0: Joining us tonight, live from their mobile outreach unit named The Boot Lady in Erie, Pennsylvania, are Tad and Kit Jakes, founders of Harvest 912. What started as a single moment at a stoplight has grown into a mission dedicated to meeting people right where they are, providing boots, foot care, and basic necessities to those who need it most, in a way restoring dignity one person at a time. Tad, Kit, thank you so much, both of you, for being with us tonight. And I want to start right at the beginning. Tell us where the name Harvest 912 came from, because as I understand it, it's central to the story.
1: Well, first of all, thank you so much for having us on. We really appreciate it. And yeah, there's a story.
2: Actually, it all started in 2020, right in the middle of the pandemic. We were attending a very small church, and everybody was kind of edgy with the lockdowns and the masks. And so our pastor just said, you know, what you got to do is get out of your comfort zone. Go out and help people. And during a pandemic, going out and help people was not really, I thought, was going to do much for me. But
1: yeah, we were sort of like, well, how's that going to happen? But
2: we had a close friend of mine that was in the hospital, and he was going to get out of the hospital. He'd been in there for
1: six weeks,
2: quite a long ways. And so we decided we were going to go to Sam's Club and get some steaks, actually, and have a nice barbecue for him when he got out of the hospital. And on our way there, we took an off-ramp that's what you have to take to get to Sam's. And there was a gentleman flying. We call it flying. He had a sign on the side of the road saying he was homeless and he wanted some help.
1: And I've always been a super soft touch. So I immediately start looking in my pockets for change. I don't have any change. Tad doesn't have any change. And Tad is former law enforcement, so he's a little bit more skeptical than I am to start with. And he said, you know what, honey, it's probably a scam anyway. So there was happened to be the off-ramp was two turning lanes, and we had stopped at the stoplight briefly. Light changed. We started to pull away, and I looked over and I said, Tad, he only has one shoe and he's limping. And he said,
2: nice touch, brother.
1: He did. And I hit him. After that, I said, hey, you know, we're going to buy steak at Sam's Club. Could we just buy the man some shoes and bring them back? And Tad said, well, of course we can.
2: Absolutely. You know?
1: And so we're driving to Sam's, and now we're getting kind of excited, and we're like, oh, we can get him a fleece and some snacks, and this will be great. So we get to Sam's, and we're now standing in front of the shoe section and, you know, thinking, well, this was a great idea, but what size are we supposed to get? We don't know anything about this guy. We saw him literally from, you know, 50 feet away for 2 seconds, and I don't know anything about shoes other than what I got on my feet. So I said, well, I don't know, honey, maybe an 11? That sounds like a normal size to me. And all of a sudden he looked at me and said, you're not going to believe this.
2: It was really strange. I was just looking at those boots, and I have no idea what this guy wears. And it was very distinct. And it's never happened to me in my entire life. It was a voice that was very clear, and it said 9.5.
1: To the point where he looked over his shoulder because he thought somebody was behind him.
0: Wow.
2: So it was actually kind of spooky. So we just grabbed a 9, and we just went with it. Didn't think twice about it. Grabbed a 9.5 boot and filled it with some socks and some snacks, and we got a few other things for him, I believe.
1: We got a fleece, and, you know, now we're excited. We put everything in the shoe box, and we're like, well, I hope he's still back at the intersection.
2: He better be.
1: He better be, right? So we drive back to the intersection, and sure enough, he was there, but there was a long line of traffic, so Tad dropped me off, and he was going to go up the road and turn around and come back, and I walked up to him, and I said, hey, man, you know, we noticed that you needed some shoes, so we brought you some. And he looked down at the box, and he looked at me, and as God is my witness, he winked at me and said, that's the right size. God bless you. And that's all he said to me.
0: Wow.
1: And he took the box and sat down and started putting his boots on. And
2: it was like it was a test.
1: It was like we had passed a test.
0: Wow.
1: So as I barely avoided traffic, as I picked my jaw up off the ground and got back to Tad, we just had this incredible, overwhelming sense of joy. We had neither one of us, I think, had ever felt anything like
2: experienced
1: it.
2: Anything like that. And we drove home and we just couldn't stop talking about it. And we called our pastor, you know, and told him what was going, you know, we were just thrilled. And so the next day I was at my office and I called Kit and said, you're not going to believe what I just did. And so I bought 100 pairs of shoes and she was working on a name for our outreach and started the paperwork and we filed 501 and decided this is our purpose.
1: Yeah. Yeah, so the 912 comes from the nine and a half.
0: Yeah.
2: Is the fee size. Wow. And since we've started this outreach, 9.5 is a very rare size, especially for men. We don't see that many. No. We actually have a bell on our bus, and if somebody has a 9.5, they ring the bell when they get off.
1: It's the angel size.
0: Yeah.
1: So, yeah. we give so this year we had 500 and I can't remember, 500 and some pairs of boots that we gave out. Probably about less than 10 of them were 9.5s. So it's a very odd size. So that's what the 912 comes from that. And harvest is from a passage in Corinthians that talks about scattering your gifts to the poor and harvesting righteousness. So that's where the harvest part comes from.
0: What a blessing. What a blessing. I am just so, what a moving and wonderful story. You know, how amazing is the God we serve. You know, here it is. You know, you don't even know. You go to the store with the right heart, with the right mind, just full of God's spirit that you had love in you to say, let's buy this guy some shoes. And you don't know the size. And then here it is. You hear the voice. It just says 9.5. And so much so, Tad, you turn over your shoulder to see if somebody was whispering it to you. And there's nobody there. But what a great story. What a great, great story. You know, I love your heart. You know, this is the heart of Christ in us, to love your neighbor like you love yourself, to look at somebody who's having a hard time and to say, you know, that could be me. And hey, that guy doesn't have a pair of shoes. You only got one shoe. What can we do to help? Not like, oh, well, too bad. Tough luck. It's his problem. But what can we do to help? And so you end up helping and it changes your life. 'Cause now here it is.
2: Oh, it does.
0: Yeah.
2: It has totally encompassed our lives. Yeah. And I wasn't expecting, you know, I was expecting to retire and live large.
0: Yeah.
2: And that was a very selfish thought, but I'm so much happier that, you know, we just love this.
1: We do. This is our life nonstop now. So
0: I think God's spirit, you were talking about the joy you got, you know, that came from the kindness that you showed. You know, so few Christians, I think, get to experience that, because I think for so many of us, even people maybe watching the program, say to themselves, well, you know, I'm a believer in Jesus, you know, and so on. And when they go to church and maybe they go to Bible study and they know scripture and the like. But I wonder how many of us would be so inclined as you were, which is exactly what we're supposed to be doing, the right thing to do, would stop when we saw somebody who was homeless and say, what can I do to help? You know, or not even ask what kind, seeing what the need was and just filling the need. You got the shoes, you got some snacks, you got some stuff. You didn't just, you know, you got stuff that they needed. And now you're doing that too in your van, right? You go around and you provide stuff. You were telling me a little bit earlier about you go to homeless encampments where groups of people who don't have a place to live maybe gather together, and you bring them snacks and food and all that.
2: We bring just necessities. At this time of the year, we'll be taking bug repellent because it's so bad. They get ticks. They get, you know, there's lots of stuff out there. We take garbage bags.
1: We take Sharps containers, Narcan.
2: We take
1: dog food because a lot of them have flea and tick stuff for their pets because they have pets out there and they're, you know, they're service animals for them.
2: We have a veterinary that works with us now that will go out and give rabies shots, things like that. I mean, you know, it's we're not trying to help them live there. We're trying to build their trust and get them out of there.
1: Right.
2: And the only way you can do it is build a relationship. And that takes time and it takes patience and it takes understanding.
1: And it takes a lot of grace.
2: A lot of grace.
0: Yeah. There, I think there are people who suppose that anybody who is in that condition got there themselves, and it's their fault, that maybe they're a drug addict. I know lots of people just assume that, oh, this person's addicted to drugs or alcohol or some other substance, and, you know, they did it to themselves, or maybe they've been incarcerated. And people have all kinds of stories, I'm guessing, right? There's all kinds of reasons why people end up in that situation. And who said that we aren't supposed to love them? You know, even if they are addicted to drugs, we aren't supposed to love those people. They need stuff too. I remember a friend of mine said his father was a crack addict. He said, but he needs to eat too. And so I give him money and I bring him food and I love him. And that's the attitude you all have, which is the right attitude, I think, for Christian people to have.
1: Yeah, I mean, our outreach, really, we try to meet people right where they are and just supply what they need to make their lives a little bit better. And they'll trust us the next time we come and talk to them, or if we have something more difficult to talk to them about the next time, or more involved, you know, housing wise, they'll trust what we say. And maybe they'll take a step to get off the street. But most of these folks, you know, there is a misperception that they are all drug addicts and or all mentally ill.
2: Or lazy.
1: Or lazy. And
2: you can't be lazy living in one of those encampments. Let me tell you, that is not, that's not an easy life. It truly is not.
1: It's hard work.
0: I can only imagine that it's hard work, and I can't imagine that anybody really wants to be there, that would be their choice.
1: Nobody is really doing it by choice. You know, there is a lot of mental illness on the street. There is a lot of drug addiction, but statistically, what you'll learn is that most, you know, two thirds of those folks were not drug addicted when they became homeless. It was the being homeless that caused the addiction, and being homeless that exacerbated whatever mental illness they may have.
2: We have a friend on the street. He's been on the street for a long time. And he was a physician's assistant in the Air Force.
1: Yep.
0: Really?
1: Yeah.
2: And we just saw him last week, actually, at our last clinic. Okay. And if you want to hear a strange story, so one of our caregivers, because we have doctors on board when we go to our clinics, we get their feet looked at. In the wintertime, we see trench foot, we see frostbite, we see it all. But at this particular clinic, one of our care providers was assisting this gentleman, and they just stared at each other. And it turns out he was her primary caregiver when she was stationed in Shepherd Air Force Base, Texas, with her husband.
1: In 1984.
2: And then they meet on the street. And they meet on the streets of Erie, and she's giving him care.
1: Right.
0: That's amazing. What an amazing story. I'm sure it must have been an emotional reunion for them.
2: It was.
1: It was amazing.
2: He's one of our regulars, and he always comes to say hello to her. Mm-hmm. So.
0: Yeah. Mm-hmm.
1: But I mean, to your point earlier, say, you know, so many stories. There are as many stories and as there are people on the street. I mean, there are people who are just brilliant and people who are, you know, like Tad was saying earlier, gentleman that lost his wife that all just didn't, was unmoored after that and was homeless for 5 or 6 years after that. It's just, you know, the biggest thing that I think that we do that we love and gives us so much joy is just talking to people and listening to their stories and loving them through their stories.
2: For who they are.
0: I think that's maybe even more powerful than a sermon, than you preaching at them. You know, the fact that you're there with them, loving them where they are, listening to their stories, talking to them and with them, mm-hmm. and providing their needs, which shows how much you love them and care about them, because you don't have to be there. And that's more powerful than you just stopping by once and preaching a sermon, I suppose. It's because it shows that you have the heart of Christ in you, that you're doing that. I just think it's wonderful. Does the topic of God ever come up in your conversations
1: all
0: with people?
1: The time
2: Absolutely. We've given away how many Bibles?
1: About 2,000
2: Bibles.
1: We give one. We ask, but we don't give one automatically. But we ask people if they want one, and 99% of the time
2: they want a Bible. When they come on the bus, what you're seeing is the business end of the bus. This is where they get their feet washed. Our volunteers wash their feet, and then the docs come in and take a look. And when they get done from here, they'll go to the front of the bus, and that's where our shoe center is. And they sit down. We have the little stools like you'd see in a regular shoe store, and we have boots up on the racks. Typically, we know who they are before we get to a clinic. We call, because they register ahead, and we get their shoe size. But typically, we open it up to everybody after the first hour. So it's like a little shoe store. They get their feet washed. They get their shoes, and while they're getting their shoes, we're building up a backpack with some necessities inside. It's got.
1: So we give them a backpack, and depending on the time of year, this is a, there's hat and gloves and a neck warmer in there. There's a blanket. There's a foot care kit.
2: Nail trimmers
1: and wash.
2: And then we always ask, would you like a Bible? Yeah. And we're putting the kits together. And 9 times out of 10, they want a Bible.
1: And that's amazing. Some of our volunteers are also very, they like to pray with our guests. And, you know, so a few of them will ask every single guest, can I pray with you? And 9 times out of 10, the answer is yes. So absolutely, God comes up.
2: And everybody leaves this bus with a smile on their face. We've never had any big issues on the bus that, you know, would warrant trouble or anything like that.
1: No.
2: It's a great environment. It's full of laughs. So.
1: And it really does, I think, give as much to the volunteers on the bus as it does to the guests.
2: It really builds up your spirit after a clinic. If you're feeling down, I find that go wash your feet, go on a clinic, and you're going to feel great afterwards.
0: that's awesome. I love this. And as it is, you've given away something like 1,600 pairs of boots already, which is just awesome. I mean, just what a blessing. Well, it's amazing to
1: see. Shout out to Carolina Shoes, really.
2: Yeah, shout out to Carolina Shoes in Altoona, Pennsylvania.
1: Yeah.
2: Because they donate all of our shoes.
1: Right. And their shoes are the only ones we found so far that actually hold up
2: on the
1: to
2: street.
1: These guys put them through.
0: Well, it's amazing this effort only started in 2022, and now Harvest 912 is already in another state, a big one, Arizona. When we come back, I'll ask this extraordinary couple where they believe God is leading them next and how you can help.
3: Learn more about Joe Watkins and the mission of this program at joewatkins.net and tell Joe what you thought about today's program in the comment box.
0: Harvest 912 has grown from a simple act of kindness and grace into a mission providing medical foot care, new boots, and basic necessities to hundreds of unhoused individuals, meeting a need often overlooked but essential to human dignity. Tad and Kit, tell me a little bit more about some of the ways you've seen God provide for the specific ministry needs, because you've given away all these boots, like the first pair of boots you gave away to what was that guy's name?
2: Florida.
1: His name was Florida.
2: Yeah.
1: And we Florida, and the first encounter was amazing. And 9.5, 912 definitely kind of those numbers sort of pop up over and over again. But when we first were setting up the clinics in different shelters and soup kitchens around here in Erie, we went to one soup kitchen and spoke with the director right after we had met Florida. And we told her, you know, about him, and she said, oh, yeah, I know Florida. He's a wonderful man. He comes here for dinner quite often. And she has this giant book, and she takes pictures of all the guests at the soup kitchen, and it's like one of those Harry Potter, like, big old book. So she got that out, and she said, oh, you know, flipping through, she said, his picture's right, and his picture was gone. And no one, he was at that corner literally every time you would drive by. He's never been seen since.
2: And now that we know the population and it's been years, nobody on the streets ever heard of Florida.
0: What?
2: Yeah.
0: His picture's gone and nobody has seen him since?
2: No. And we know just about everybody on the street. We've asked, hey, do you know Florida? Never heard of him.
1: Never heard of him.
0: Never heard of him.
1: So, yeah.
0: That's amazing.
2: Yeah.
0: The scriptures say that some of us have entertained angels unaware. You know, you've heard that?
2: Oh, yeah. That's...
1: I believe that. I believe that.
0: That's amazing. So
1: we have this little, you know, competition between us. He heard God, but I got to talk to the angels.
0: Yeah. That is amazing. Amazing, amazing story.
2: And one of the first collections we took from this church, we went from doing the foot washing at the shelters to eventually purchasing the bus. And once we got the bus, we needed to buy podiatry tools. So the small church, they were going to take a collection, and there was maybe 50 people in the church. And they took the collection, and we got a call from the pastor that evening. Goes, you guys have to call me now. We got a text. So we called him, and he said, you guys are not going to believe this. We took the collection. It came out to $912 to the penny.
1: To the penny.
0: Wow. That is amazing. That's awesome.
2: Mm-hmm. Yeah, that awesome. Number pops up a lot.
1: It does. That's how our Missing in Community, how the encampment outreach started as well. We were, one of our team members was out on the point in time count, which is how they count homeless folks across the country, and he had gone out to a camp, and he called me. I just told him the story about Florida, and he called me, and he was all flustered, and he said, Kit, there's three veterans in this camp, and they're all 9 1/2. So that was our cue to start another.
2: So that's how we started Missing in Community, our veterans.
0: Wow. What's next for you all? I mean, I know you have a ministry in Arizona, but what's next for you all?
2: Whatever God calls us to do.
1: We just try to keep up.
2: We just try and keep up. We're in the process of building a commercial kitchen. We purchased a building. That's where the bus, it's enclosed. We have all of our inventory. The building that we purchased, I never believed we were have a building this size. I just don't know how that happened. But we have it, and we're putting a commercial kitchen together so we can continue to make our freeze-dried meals. Which we plan to send out to our other outreaches so they can get them out to people on the streets. Mm-hmm. We're just following his word. I mean, that's all we can do.
1: We don't really know exactly where harvest will take us. But we pray about it a lot, and we have lots of inquiries from around the country, honestly, to people that hear the story and would like to start a chapter, and we're happy to help folks do that. I think it is a very simple yet very powerful thing to do.
0: Yeah. I just love your heart. I really do. And that's the right answer, is, you know, whatever God would have us do. Well, who knows what God has planned for you if you quit, if you trade in your life plans and surrender to his? What could he possibly do with you? Tad and Kit did, and hundreds of people in deep need have found hope and help because they did. We'll be right back with some closing thoughts with our great producer, Jeff Coleman. Don't go away.
3: You're watching Joe Watkins' State of Independence on Lighthouse TV. Positively different.
0: And now let's talk to our great producer, Jeff Coleman.
4: When we were researching our guests, and Tad and Kit came up, and you learn what they do. I mean, there's the boots and the shoes, but the podiatry care, the connection with local pastors and shoe stores. What their act of generosity has done is created a massive network, not only in Erie, but now they have an Arizona chapter. People are mimicking, I think, what they're doing, and now looking at people's shoes.
0: Yeah.
4: And the other thing, which I thought was so moving, you know, you hear about people saying, where are the hands and feet of Jesus, or you see these images in our Bible storybooks of people washing feet, but you don't realize that this is actually happening. They're clipping toenails.
0: Yeah.
4: They're taking people's socks off that haven't had shoes or socks maybe for weeks or months, and then providing the level of love and dignity that a human being should be expected. So it's, I mean, rhetoric is wonderful. When politicians talk about people living with dignity and assuming that that money could solve the issue, but you still need attached to that money someone who's going to do the actual work. And if that work is not fused with a great deal of love, compassion, and understanding, it's going to come out like a vending machine, and you're going to get it wrong. So what they're doing, I think, is on both sides of this, showing human love, compassion, looking someone in the eye, hearing their story, offering hope, and then in a very tangible, practical way, being the hands and feet of Christ. That's incredible work.
0: Yeah, that is just, wow. Just so, that story about how they got the name, Harvest 912, is amazing, isn't it?
4: Yeah, you wonder why God does that. You know, sometimes you look at our life and you say there were these signs or there were these mileposts or little confirmations that said you're on the right path. And then the other times when you go for years and you don't see any confirmation that what you're doing is the right place. But they both take you to the same place, which Tad and Kid ended with, which is when you ask them what's next for you, and they said, whatever he wants us to do. It's not about the shoes, but it is. You know, it's not about the actual act, but it's people just being willing to hear the still small voice.
0: Yeah.
4: They're heroes.
0: Absolutely.
4: Yeah.
0: Absolutely. Every day there are reminders that we live in a world ravaged by sin and hardship of all kinds. It's confirmation nothing is actually getting better until the day comes God makes all things new. Apart from God's intervention in our lives, there really is no hope. So spending life on yourself or investing it in others is the choice we face. Tad and Kit Jakes are shining examples, not of good people doing good things, but of God's light shining through imperfect but willing people. I hope their example was as challenging to you as it was to me. Please take a minute to drop me a quick comment in the joewatkins.org line on the website. I read and respond to everyone, and I'm always, always encouraged. For Jeff and the entire Lighthouse TV Philly team, I'm Joe Watkins. Thanks for watching. From America's first capital, where it all began 250 years ago, I'm Joe Watkins. We'll look for you next week.

0: 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Positively different.
1: Listen, the name of our program is The King is Coming, because we believe the King is coming. 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

What if I told you that presidential politics is having an increasing effect on your representation in our nation's Congress? Despite separation of powers, gerrymandering has started to ramp up throughout the United States, creating congressional districts heavily based on whether or not voters support or don't support the president of the United States. So what is gerrymandering? Why are districts redrawn anyway? And is there a difference between gerrymandering and redistricting? And is this a good thing, a bad thing? And if it's a bad thing, what's at stake with it all? We're joined by Dr. Adam Carrington of Ashland University and the Ashbrook Center to break down all of those questions and so much more. That's all coming up right here, right now. I'm Sam Chen, and this is Face the Issues.

0: Good evening and welcome to Face the Issues. I'm Sam Chen. Viewers in our state of Pennsylvania will remember not that long ago in 2018, a state Supreme Court case ordered the state district lines for U.S. Congress to be redrawn. Multiple maps were submitted. The case went back and forth before new maps were finally released for the 2018 elections, only to have new maps again introduced for the 2022 congressional races. This is now occurring across the country. In 2026, despite it not being a census year, multiple states are looking to redraw their congressional maps, and it seems to be in response to whether members like or dislike the President of the United States. So why do we draw and redraw district lines in the first place? What is gerrymandering? Is it different from redistricting? We're joined today by Dr. Adam Carrington. He is the Bob and Jan Archer Professor in American History and Politics at Ashland University. He is the co-director of the Ashbrook Scholar Program and the Ashbrook Center. He's a friend of our program. Dr. Carrington, welcome back to Face the Issues.
1: Glad to be with you. Thanks for having me again.
0: And thank you for coming back. And let's just kind of jump in for the very, very beginning. Redistricting is something that has happened in this country for generations. We have congressional districts, right? The House of Representatives, the United States Senate, are divided differently. The House is done by population. And so every congressional district is supposed to today represent roughly 700,000 voters. Obviously, that shifts with smaller states and so forth. But those lines get redrawn on a fairly regular basis. Let's start there. Why do we redistrict our congressional districts?
1: Because, as you said, the House of Representatives is supposed to somewhat mirror the population at large. And that also, by the way, plays into electoral votes. Mm-hmm. The distribution of electoral votes state by state is total congressional representation. But populations move. Populations change. Some states gain population, some lose, some stay steady. So how do we track that? The Constitution itself says that the country is to take a census every 10 years that sees where those moves in population has been. And in response to that, the various states are to redraw their congressional districts, one, so that they are commensurate with the portion of the population that they now have, that the new census found them to have, and then also to redraw them along lines of fairly equal population across the state. So because of the census and because it's tracking those changes, that's why there's the need to do this, to keep it in line with the broader constitutional scheme of the House of Representatives and the Electoral College.
0: Is there a difference between that process of redistricting and what we call gerrymandering?
1: Well, gerrymandering would be a subspecies of that broader trend. So every state is supposed to redraw these districts in line with the census. Gerrymandering, it started, the term started with Governor Elbridge Gerry of Massachusetts early on in the life of the Republic. And the idea of gerrymandering is to draw congressional districts or other electoral districts in fairly odd or strange ways with the intention of maximizing some political outcome, usually partisan, accentuating partisan gains or doing other sorts of things. So it would be a subset and what's often seen to be maybe not the most up and up version of what is the general process of redistricting.
0: Now, Alan, we've seen a huge rise in gerrymandering this year. We'll get to that in a moment. Gerrymandering itself is not something that's new or that's foreign for those of us who are observers or participants in the politics of this country. This is something that we see, to your point, every time there's a redistricting from the census, we see some level of gerrymandering. Where our studios are located here in Pennsylvania, our state has lost a member of Congress, has lost an electoral vote every census since from 2000 onward. And so when you lose a seat, the question becomes, which seat do you lose? And it seems like for us, our state legislator is in charge of this, and whoever has control of the state legislator tries to cut out the other party's seat. So in 2000, they tried to redistrict and run a moderate Democrat named Tim Holden into a more Republican seat against an incumbent named George Gekas. That backfired. Holden won that seat. The Democrat won the Republican seat. But then in 2010, they put two Democrats up against each other to force one of them out. So this is something that is normal that we see throughout the country. Is this... it's normal, but is this good for the Republic? As somebody that's a constitutional scholar and cares deeply about the liberalism in our country, is this something that for you is good and healthy, or is this something that we need to be cautious about?
1: I'd say it's something that we need to be cautious about. At the same time, I don't think that, at least in its historical form, it is by definition something that is a mortal or deep threat to the Republic, because it often is mimicking or following the partisan choices of the state government in how the congressional districts are being redrawn. And I think another thing to keep in mind is that it sometimes can backfire, that as populations change or as the people of a state have the economy do better or worse or other issues come up, the people have a way of still making their voices heard. Now, does that mean that there can't be extreme gerrymanders that when it starts to undermine the capacity of a significant part of the population to express their will? I think that's where it starts to become a problem. But the idea that there might be partisan line drawing, I don't think is necessarily something that's a mortal threat as long as it's kept within certain boundaries.
0: Is it fair to argue that at some level these lines are going to be biased because humans are the ones drawing them? I mean, the people drawing them are Republicans and Democrats, maybe independents. They're going to have their own leanings. So is it fair to argue that no matter how many roadblocks we try to put up or guardrails, it is going to be somewhat biased?
1: Absolutely. And I think even as some states have moved toward independent commissions that we'll probably talk about maybe a little bit later, even those are susceptible to bias, even though they're less overt about it and not necessarily as doing it as their primary goal. You can't draw a majority district for your party unless the voters are there to pull the lever for that party. So in the end, it's not as if these voters are being made up. It's not as if these voters are being constructed out of whole cloth. You still have to have the votes to be able to do this. And I think one of the difficulties hasn't been just gerrymandering recently. It's how much Americans are moving away from maybe where they grew up to locations that look like them, think like them, work jobs like them. And it's actually made it so that you have a lot fewer districts and a lot more difficult time drawing competitive districts beyond just what partisan legislators are trying to accomplish as far as their electoral goals.
0: Oh, that's a good point. Adam, let me ask about some of these locales. I started off the show talking about Pennsylvania's challenge in 2018. We have since seen Texas. President Trump asked Governor Abbott to find him five more votes in the House to redistrict Texas. Of course, California Governor Gavin Newsom, many believe will be a 2028 candidate for president, said, if you do that in Texas, I'm going to find five Democratic votes to balance it in California. Virginia has just gone through this. They took theirs as an initiative to the people. None of this is happening during a census year. Does this concern you that we're doing this seemingly, in two cases, governors doing this, in Virginia, at least it went to a vote. Does it concern you that we're doing this off ear for when it's not part of the normal process?
1: Yes, I think barring very extenuating circumstances that necessitate a redraw, just trying to reassess how you can partisanly maximize, I think, is a bigger problem. I would put it higher than your regular gerrymandering, and here's why. Two reasons. One, and I'll go less bad to more bad. The less bad, but still I think a serious thing, is at least in the other system, you have about a decade for a congressperson or a series of congresspersons to get to know their redrawn district and for the voters to get to know possibly a new congressman or congressperson or a new fellow parts of the district. If you start redrawing these all the time, the relationship within a district among its citizens and the relationship with a legislator, I think, gets unnecessarily and more harmfully diminished, making it harder for the district to be truly represented in a full way. It will push representatives toward just being more national party or partisan organs rather than representing their people. The other part that I think is even worse is why these are being done. These aren't just being done in regular, normal, let's maximize our party position. They're being couched in language as if it's a war not between Republicans and Democrats, but between communists and fascists. Mm-hmm. That it's being couched in terms as if this is an existential crisis for the survival of the Republic and the other side is a mortal threat to it. That's a bigger problem, but when this kind of redistricting, going out of the normal once-in-a-decade process, is in service of that kind of language, I think that undermines our capacity to have a common citizenship under the Constitution, and therefore the fruitful debate that we need to be able to have as common Americans, even with our political differences.
0: Last question before we go to the break. I mentioned earlier the states did this in different manners. Texas, the president asked them to do this. In California, the governor was really responding to the president, saying, if Texas does this, we're going to do the same thing. In Virginia, it went for a vote. And the Virginia case, to be fair, is currently being reviewed by the court system. Does that change the concern over this redistricting process, if it's done by executive order or if it's done by a vote of the people? Does that change our potential concerns about it, or do you still see this as to your point, your 2 points earlier, as just not healthy?
1: I would say, at least for my 2 points, that doesn't change it. We could have a discussion about whether maybe some of those things mitigate it, but I still think to do it so often and to do it in the way that it, or for the reasons that it's being done, the way it's being defended, I think undermines both the representative system of the House and undermines the concept of a common citizenship because of the language to defend it. So I think the two issues are still in play, regardless of the particular system by which it's being brought into play.
0: Thanks, Adam. We're going to go to the break. When we come back, I want to talk about some of the potential solutions that have been proposed to all this. So don't go away. We'll be right back.
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Welcome back to Face the Issues. Adam, thanks again for being here. Let me pick up where we left off. We talked about these different states that are handling this in different ways. And you mentioned two points of concern for you with this kind of gerrymandering that's happening out of season from the traditional census. One of the, I say excuses, one of the arguments that's been brought up counter to that is,

0: This is kind of what begins to chip away at what our founders intended for Congress to be?
1: Yes, and I know I had expressed my concerns before, and the sort of quid pro quo that is going on in a negative sense is part of, again, a larger problem where the idea is we're in such an existential threat again by our political enemies that the ends justify the means because the end is survival. And so I think that it goes back to the need to do two things. One is to take the temperature down a bit, to try to articulate that we are not two countries or three countries fighting each other. We are one country in which there is partisanship and peacefully, hopefully, competing visions of what the common good and what justice is. The other is part of, I think, the problem here has been that we like to talk about our goals or our principles, what policy outcomes we want, what we believe is just and right. But one of the geniuses of the constitutional system is that how it structures decision making, how it structures going about implementing policies and ideas, and that's where separation of powers and federalism come in. And so I think it starts with the lack of knowing those structural differences and with a lack of commitment to sometimes maybe it might be the right outcome, but the wrong method or the wrong time or the wrong institution by which to do it. And I think that those are the bigger underlying dangers, and I think that are informing this particular issue of, well, they did it first. And I think that that ends up being inadequate in a system that is supposed to be based on the rule of law and based on some self-government by the people and the people that are being elected and chosen to serve.
0: And the more and more you're going to get people that say, hey, to your point, we got the outcome we needed. These are different times, pressing times. You know, how we got here doesn't matter as much. You just said that one of the threats is where people are going for what they want, and they're not regarding the means by which it comes, which is super important in a liberal democracy in a republic. What's your defense of why we should care about the means?
1: Well, a couple reasons. One, the means are ways of doing something maybe more effectively, and effectively by sometimes you think that you're maximizing your power and you're really making an institution do something it's not good at. For example, the president is not good at lawmaking. He was not set up, and I don't mean President Trump, I mean the office of the presidency is not good at lawmaking because it wasn't created to do it. It may seem easier, but it tends to result in worse laws. The other is that it's a better check on excess of power by having these different institutions that each have their own job that they need the others to do their job to come about and do it. If anything, the means matter because of Federalist 51. Federalist 51 that defended the Constitution said, if men were angels, there'd be no need for government. Okay, so we need effective government. How can we, and the means are about making the ends effective. But he also said if angels were to govern men, we wouldn't need restraints on the government. So there the means are constrained to also make sure the government doesn't do too much or isn't too over in what it says. And if you get rid of the means, if taken to its logical extreme, you get almost nothing but naked power and the whims of those who are in charge with that power. And I think historically we see the danger of that. And I think if we take our Constitution seriously and our history seriously, we see that that is a road that we have consciously tried to avoid and that we've been the better for it.
0: Adam, one of the proposals to fixing gerrymandering is happening in my home state of Pennsylvania. And this idea, or that's being proposed in my home state of Pennsylvania, is the idea of creating an independent commission. You mentioned this earlier, and you had said, you know, even with the independent commission, people are still going to have their biases. Does an independent commission help address what we're seeing here?
1: I think that it certainly could mitigate the extreme maps and other things that we've seen. It's really a judgment call, because on

0: the other hand, it also takes the ability of the people themselves to hold the line and to declare what their will is. It takes it out of their hands. It basically leaves it to a series of expert commissioners. It may come to that being what maybe is the better option, but I think the best option in a perfect world would be to say that the American people themselves in the state say it's a priority for us to not treat the political process this way, and we are going to exercise our own franchise, our own vote, to pull this back and to actually have our system run more how it was originally intended to be. And I think that's better because that retains the power and self-government of the people, and it's the people telling the government that that's their priority, which I think is a stronger basis than expert commissioners.
1: The other proposal we've seen, Yuval Levin from the American Enterprise Institute just came out with a piece saying that in his farewell speech, President Washington had actually suggested that these congressional districts shouldn't be more than something like 30,000 people. And today there's 700,000 people on average per House district. And his proposal was increase that number of representatives. He was saying, if I had my way, we have 1,000 members of the House. He doesn't make that radical of a proposal. I don't know if that solves the gerrymandering problem, though. What's your take on that proposal, and would it actually solve this kind of redistricting situation, or would it potentially make it worse?
0: It might mitigate it in the sense that you would still get more representation of the minority party. It would be harder to avoid. The broader question, and this was addressed in the Federalist Papers, is you want the House to be able of representatives to be able to do two things. You want it to be representative. And that is an argument for raising really the number not to 1,000, but to maybe 4,000 or 5,000.
1: Oh wow!
0: However, that's not the only goal. What is Congress's job? What is the House's job in how it's representing? It's to make laws, and to make laws, the original system was said to be one of deliberation. We need the House needs to be able to deliberate with each other. They need to be able to talk and refine and hone bills and legal language so that the laws are effective. What we would have to have a conversation about is what is the number that crosses the line where maybe it's more representative in the House, but it has lost the capacity to deliberate and therefore to actually write effective laws and pass them. Yeah. So that's the question. And even the Federalist Paper says that's not a hard number. We can't say it's exactly X, Y, or Z. We more have to ask the question, what are human beings capable of? Because we want both representation and effective legislation. Without one, you have good law, you have well crafted laws that are tyrannical because they don't follow the will of the people. The other is you have a well represented body that is ineffective and therefore trending toward anarchy because it can't actually do its legislative job.
1: Yeah, that's something that Senator Ben Sasse has been talking extensively about lately, the idea of we need to become more deliberative, not just in our Congress, but as people in our society. Adam, thank you for that insight. Don't go away. We'll be right back.
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0: Welcome back to Face the Issues. Adam, this entire year, we've had you on a few times now, and with you and with others, we've been talking about America 250. The United States is turning 250 years old, and I understand there is a book coming out actually on our birthday or that weekend, and you have a chapter in this forthcoming book. Can you tell us what the book is and what you're writing about?
1: Sure. It's a collected volume of academics. It came out of a conference a couple years ago that was focused on Abraham Lincoln and the 150th anniversary of the Gettysburg Address, but it has been expanded into not just a focus on Lincoln, although he's the primary person, but how through Lincoln we can understand the American project and self-government. And so I've got a chapter on his Attorney General, Edward Bates, and related to something we were talking about, his views of separation of powers and how he advised the Lincoln administration in war, the Civil War, to keep those lines. So even though it's old, very relevant and timely topics as we celebrate the 250th anniversary of America and look forward to the future.
0: And what's the title of the book and where can people find it?
1: Yeah, it's Abraham Lincoln and the American Experiment in Self-Government. It's through Palgrave Macmillan, and again, it should be available around the 4th of July. You can find it on Amazon and other book-selling outlets that have a sort of national reach. So there's some great writers on it, some great thinkers. I think it's a very serious book for Americans to engage in as they seek to be good citizens.
0: That's fantastic. Adam, thank you again so much for joining us. Thank you for all that you do. And, congratulations on the new book chapter. Happy 250 to America.
1: Yes, happy birthday to America. And I think the best we can do is try to honor that legacy as Americans today.
0: Absolutely. That is our show for this evening. I want to thank Dr. Adam Carrington of Ashland University for joining us. And, of course, each of you for tuning in. We hope to see you again right back here next week. Until then, my name is Sam Chan. On behalf of all of us here at Face the Issues, thank you and good night.

0: Face the Issues is produced and recorded in the studios of Lighthouse TV. Positively different.
1: While serving overseas in 2007, Staff Sergeant Mark Lally's helicopter went down in a life-altering crash.
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Good day, folks. Thank you for joining us here at Your Health. On today's program, we'll get you updated on new research on the health benefits of probiotics. These are healthy organisms that live in our intestinal tract, and we can supplement them in our diet, and they provide true health benefits. This is going to be a fascinating subject today, and I hope you stay tuned for that. But first, let's go to our news. Let's see what's happening in the health world. Low levels of vitamin D precede the development of type 1 diabetes in children. New research reported in Diabetologia and conducted in Germany evaluated vitamin D levels in 108 children with antibodies to their pancreas islet cells. This is a condition called prediabetes type 1. The researchers then compared these pre-diabetic children with 406 healthy children with no antibodies to their pancreas cells. They found the children who were in a pre-diabetic state had significantly lower levels of vitamin D in their bloodstream. The researchers conclude vitamin D deficiency precedes the initiation of type 1 diabetes. However, they also found if and when the disease progresses does not seem to be influenced by vitamin D levels. Related research reported in the Annals of Allergy, Asthma, and Immunology found higher doses of vitamin D help to calm chronic urticaria or hives. Researchers evaluated 38 patients who had hives for at least 5 years. All took a triple drug allergy protocol and all took vitamin D. However, half took 4,000 units, while the other half took only 600 units a day. They found after 1 week, all subjects showed a 33% improvement in symptoms, relief probably attributable to the drug therapy, but after 3 months, the group that took 4,000 units of vitamin D showed an additional 40% improvement in their symptoms. Well, folks, here we go again. More groundbreaking research on vitamin D. Vitamin D deficiency precedes the onset of type 1 diabetes in children. Now, you remember that type 1 diabetes, or insulin-dependent diabetes, most often occurs in children and young adults. Its origin stems from an autoimmune disease process that destroys the pancreas cells called islet cells. Those cells make insulin. The study from Germany finds that vitamin D deficiency occurs before the onset of the disease when antibodies to the pancreas are first detected. Now, this does not necessarily mean that vitamin D deficiency is the single root cause, but we do know for sure vitamin D deficiency plays a role. The reason I say that is because raising vitamin D levels at the pre-diabetic stage does not always prevent the development of full-blown type 1 diabetes. I know it gets complicated, but in any event, the American Academy of Pediatrics recommends all babies and children should take 400 units of vitamin D daily, while adolescents up to 18 should ingest 1,000 units daily. So be sure your kids, especially breastfed infants, are provided with extra D because breast milk is low in vitamin D. It provides everything else they need nutritionally, but not the D. Now, the second study is most fascinating. Higher intakes of vitamin D help chronic urticaria or hives. This means it is also possible that higher doses of vitamin D may help angioedema, a condition similar to hives. The omega-3 DHA may help children get a better night's sleep. Researchers from the University of Oxford enrolled 362 children, ages 7 to 9, who were all struggling to learn how to read. The parents of the children filled out a general health questionnaire. The researchers learned that 40% of the children suffered from regular sleep disturbances, such as resistance to bedtime, anxiety about sleep, and constant wakening during the night. Half the children were given 600 milligrams of DHA each day. The children's sleep was monitored during the 16-week study. They found the children that were given DHA showed a remarkable improvement in their sleep, with a one-hour increase in sleep time each night and seven fewer episodes of waking each night. The study was published in the Journal of Sleep Research. Well, folks, this one's an eye-opener. Giving DHA or fish oil to children who are struggling with sleep helps to increase sleep time by about an hour a night, while it leads to seven fewer waking episodes per night. Folks, 4 out of 10 kids in this study had trouble with their sleep, and this discovery of this high rate actually surprised the researchers, as it did me. Thinking back during my family practice days, it was common for mothers to express concern about the difficulty their grade school children had in falling asleep and staying asleep. We did not know at the time that a little fish oil or DHA would help, but now we do. This study selected children who are having trouble learning to read, and at this point in time, that part of the study has not been completed, but when it is, we will keep you up to date.
Now, it stands to reason that fish oil will help reading because we know when kids get a good night's sleep, their school performance typically improves. We also have other fish oil-related research I'd like for you to know. The University of Eastern Finland found that fish oil helps to increase large particle HDL levels. This is the type of HDL that protects from cardiovascular disease, and the study found eating 3 to 4 meals a week of fatty fish like salmon or rainbow trout, or supplementing your diet with higher amounts of fish oil, say 6 to 8 grams a day, will help to protect you from a heart attack. And that is good news. Today on Your Health, we'd like to discuss the health benefits of probiotics. These remarkable dietary bacteria actually help your body fight off disease. Stay tuned to learn more.

Hello, friend. I'm Ron Jones with Something Good Television, where we believe every detail in our lives of love for God is worked into something good. SGTV is a weekly Bible teaching program that will strengthen your faith and encourage your heart. I promise you will find something good to carry with you throughout the week. 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

Listen, the name of our program is The King is Coming, because we believe the King is coming. And we know He's coming because Jesus authenticated His second coming by rising from the dead.

0: We understand an upside-down world. But they're writing us off before we get to the starting line. A stalled generation? Who do you think is gonna fix all this? We will. Because our future is the future. So we're going to build bridges and hospitals in a day. And feed those left in the cold. We're going to do all this and more. Because we have an appointment with destiny.
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0: Welcome back, everyone. It is just such a blessing to be with you today. I hope everything is just wonderful wherever you are. Well, today's show is going to be quite interesting. We're going to be talking about the role of probiotics in good health. But to understand how and why you need probiotics, we have to understand what dysbiosis is. We see advertisements all the time for probiotics, don't we? Everywhere now. But do we really understand why we need them? So, Richard, dysbiosis is something that has been talked about for a few years, but I know that everyone knows now that probiotics somehow help your tummy, but they don't know why.
1: Yes, I think it's common knowledge now that there's a role of probiotics in our daily health. Well, we will take the probiotics to counter our intestinal dysbiosis. And what is dysbiosis? Let's try to understand that a little better. It is a condition of abnormal intestinal microbe growth, creating a toxic and even carcinogenic environment in the intestinal tract. You can have dysbiosis in your mouth, on your skin, respiratory tract, but the predominant location and the profound effects of dysbiosis of the intestinal tract has to be listed as number one. When we have this dysbiosis, it leads to disturbed digestion. It also leads to malabsorption of nutrients. It can cause inflammation of the intestine and distal organs. It's not just the intestinal tract. It affects the entire body. This, in turn, suppresses our immune function. It can cause hypervigilant immune function system. And what I mean by that is it can turn on the autoimmune process, creating an autoimmune disease like, I don't know, let's say rheumatoid arthritis. It can alter our cholesterol-based hormones, estrogen, testosterone, progesterone. It can actually alter these. It can alter mineral and electrolyte levels. It disturbs carbohydrate metabolism, as in diabetes. This has been well established now. Altered intestinal flora is a hallmark of diabetes. It can also alter the recycling of blood products and bile, which is a... When you do that, you alter your ability to detoxify pollutants and chemicals in our systems. So when this happens to us, when we have intestinal dysbiosis, what would be some of the signs? Well, you might experience recurrent colds and viral infections. You may experience the onset of allergies well into adulthood. It's common for children to develop allergies, and as maturation ensues, we lose that allergy potential. But then it comes back in the 30s, 40s, even 50s sometimes. This is a classic sign of dysbiosis. We may gain weight or we may lose weight. Actually, dysbiosis most common leads to weight gain, but it can go either way. There may be constipation, diarrhea, irritable bowel syndrome, food intolerances, food allergies, lactose intolerance. You have been able to digest milk and dairy products for decades. Now all of a sudden, not so good anymore. I can't have the milk or the yogurt anymore. There's a problem there. You may have fatigue, headaches, and chronic pain. This is very common. Dysbiosis is often accompanied by everything's inflamed. Everything hurts all of a sudden. You may have recurrent yeast infections, and the yeast and candida may be the major cause of the dysbiosis, but not always. Bacteria can do this as well. The autoimmune disease, metabolic syndrome, elevated blood glucose levels, blood pressure's up, and triglycerides. The doctor said, I'm concerned you may become diabetic if you don't lose a little weight. This is a classic sign of dysbiosis. And frankly, you may have a history of disease. You've been treated and intervened multiple times by physicians. This, in turn, can cause altered intestinal flora, and it may be a sign, a little clue in your history that your intestinal bacteria is off. Now, what causes intestinal dysbiosis? These causes are common. We encounter this every day in living in modern America. Malnourishment and poor eating habits. Do you eat a garden fresh diet every day? Very few people do. 80% of all Americans eat no raw foods. Raw foods ingestion is a major way we introduce healthy bacteria into our system. And most Americans, 4 out of 5, never eat those at all. Never eat any salads at all. Most Americans are deficient in at least one nutrient, and many, millions are deficient in multiple nutrients. We have chlorinated and fluoridated water. Both of these agents affect our intestinal microbes. Pour yourself a glass of tap water, swallow it down quickly. We all do. We're in a hurry. That gets into our system. It affects our bowel flora. There's no doubt about it. We know it does. That chlorine is put there to keep septic contamination out of the water supply. But it's best to let your water glass sit for a minute and let the chlorine evaporate out. It diffuses out into the environment. But we rarely do that, do we? Obesity. University of Texas showed that obesity causes altered bowel flora. As you gain weight, your intestinal microbes change. Their profile, their character changes. If you become a diabetic, it changes again. And the dysbiosis of diabetes is not the same as the dysbiosis of weight gain. They are different and they have their own unique characteristics. You may have a history of non-alcoholic fatty liver disease. Up to 20-30% of all people who have gained a little weight, 30-40 pounds, they also gain fat deposits in their liver. It's a prelude to diabetes. It causes inflammation, and it is a classic sign of intestinal dysbiosis, fatty infiltration of the liver. This in turn leads to leaky gut syndrome. This has been proven in multiple good studies. Antibiotics, have you ever used antibiotics? Who hasn't in the modern world? A study done at University of Michigan showed one course of antibiotics in the subjects, their bowel flora did not return to normal after 11 months of following. It never did. The whole course of the study, it never did return to normal. We can correct it, but it didn't unless you do something about it. We'll talk a little bit more about the antibiotics in a second. What else can lead to this dysbiosis? These are common things, probably in your history. Have you been taking any pain medicines, anything that constipates, like a narcotic pain medicine? How about anti-inflammatory medicines? It affects the prostaglandins in the intestinal function, and this leads to altered bowel flora. Hormone replacement therapy of any type, oral birth control pills. Any hormonal therapies have the potential to alter our bowel flora. Steroids, prednisone, allergy sprays for the nose of the steroid type. Stress. Ohio State University was able to prove that Clostridia, this is some bad stuff, the Clostridia class, it can cause gas gangrene, it can cause tetanus, that family of germs. When you have stress, the Clostridia increase in your intestinal tract. Aging. Aging seniors have dramatically lower levels of normal intestinal flora. Part of it is due to the aging process. Part of it is due to the challenges that aging brings, like poor dentition, having trouble chewing. You can't chew raw foods anymore. I've lost my appetite. I'm taking multiple medicines. So it's not just aging, it's the challenges of aging, dramatic effect on the intestinal tract. Travel, exposure to new infectious disease. Within 24 hours, you can be anywhere on this planet. Isn't that amazing? We've never had that ability short of the jet age. This means you can be exposed to germs at record time. And you don't even have to leave your town because other people are doing the traveling for you, bringing the germs to you. How about Ebola? You heard of that one? How did it get here? Through a jet. So this travel has changed everything in infectious disease. So exposure to germs is inevitable in the modern world. If you're around people, you're going to be exposed to exotic germs. Weakened immune systems, all the things, medicines and whatnot, it allows the flora to flourish. All of these things contribute to altered bowel flora. But perhaps the most profound effect is that of antibiotics. Now let me give you an idea of how profound antibiotics can affect our bowel flora. The University of British Columbia analyzed the chemical composition of mice feces. Then they found and assessed the amount of over 2,000 different fecal chemical elements. Then they gave the mice one round of antibiotics. Okay, you got the scenario, mice, analyze fecal chemicals, give these mice a round of antibiotics, reanalyze those same chemicals. They found the levels of 1,750, that's 88% of those chemical analysis changed, and they increased or decreased anywhere from 2-fold to 10,000-fold. The most affected systems were the hormonal systems, the inflammatory systems, the carbohydrate and fat metabolism, along with bile production and recycling of blood components. Profound effect. And as the University of Michigan found, you take a round of antibiotics, it can be years before it corrects, if it ever corrects at all. We have to do something. The University of Maryland also found that probiotics facilitate the actions of other intestinal bacteria. So when we take the probiotic, it orchestrates the return to normal function of the bowel flora. Do any of these things exist in your past history? Is it possible that your current state of affairs stuck in poor health? Is it possible? It's not possible, it's probable. that intestinal dysbiosis is playing a role. Now we're going to a break, but we have some new science on probiotics to help you fix this problem when we return.
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4: 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Research from Harvard University compared processed meat diets with natural meat diets. The extensive study involved more than 1 million people in 10 countries. The scientists discovered a diet of processed meat that contains preservatives and nitrate-curing agents such as bacon, sausage, and deli meats increased the risk of heart disease by 42% and diabetes by 19%. They also found natural meats free of these curing and preserving agents did not raise the risk of heart disease or diabetes at all. So shop for lean, uncured meats free of additives and in their natural state. 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

0: We're back, everyone, talking about the role of probiotics in good health. And wasn't that interesting to learn all about dysbiosis? And I've got to say, and Richard will agree with me, there is a time and place for antibiotics. Antibiotics absolutely save lives. And sometimes when you get an infection, that is what you have to do. But you have to just take the next step. Recolonize your intestinal tract, you can get yourself back in order. You really can. You just have to work at it. So, Richard, I'm really excited that you have some new stories, some new research on probiotics and their role in good intestinal health.
1: Yeah, it's really fascinating, the state of the science today. Honey, do you remember the first time we did this program, there were 35 research articles at PubMed. Just 35. There are 14,000 now at PubMed and 1,000 double-blind. There were no double-blind studies at all. There are some 135,000 at Google Scholar, you know, the worldwide library. The PubMed is those who get U.S. government help and funding and whatnot. So U.S. government-funded studies have dramatically increased, 14,000. The first thing, the first conclusion, what the state of science today is that they've done a lot of review studies now where they look at the total body of evidence for probiotics in certain disease conditions, and they're able to make conclusions so that we no longer need to cite the reference, and we're working our way towards standard of care. This is a major step in the process of every doctor in America being expected to tell their patients about probiotics. We're getting so close to that that the doctors who are really on the edge of the cutting science and really know what's going on, they've been doing it for years. But soon it'll be malpractice not to tell people. And I can't wait for that day because it will relieve a lot of suffering. Our first conclusion that we've learned from the state of the science as it is today is that multiple strain probiotics tend to work better for health conditions. There are many single strain probiotics, and those are okay for certain conditions, but if you want it for broad health, for multiple health conditions, the multiple strain probiotics tend to work best. That's the first conclusion. Next, Cochrane Review, this is from 2015, not that long ago, 11 studies, they examined the entire world literature, and that's how we will preface every one of these till we change our subject here. 11 studies determined probiotics decrease the frequency and duration of upper respiratory infections. How many times have your child or you missed work because of a bad, bad cold? You're miserable. And it really affects your paycheck. Well, the worldwide literature has determined if you take probiotics on a regular basis, you're going to have fewer of these upper respiratory infections. They're going to be less severe and they won't last as long. That's worth doing. Next, best practice in research clinical gastroenterology. 2016, probiotics reduce the duration of acute gastroenteritis, intestinal flu bugs, food poisoning, this type of thing. And they also reduce hospital length of stay should that be required. They also reduce the occurrence, but they say we need more study on it to be able to say you will get these less often in your life. But we do know you'll have fewer episodes of food poisoning and flu bugs. Reducing the hospital length, the stay, duration, and severity. That will decrease. Next, World Journal of Clinical Cases. The elderly have altered intestinal flora associated with aging and with other health conditions and treatments. The two arms of elderly dysbiosis. The use of probiotics, from reviewing the worldwide literature, helps to correct intestinal dysbiosis in the elderly, reducing diarrhea, reducing prescription medicine side effects, and improving regularity, decreasing constipation. The overall effect is an improved quality of life. These are not my words. These are the researchers who reviewed all the available research worldwide. This is impressive. Are you in that scenario? Altered intestinal function, more constipation, you're not digesting as well, you're up in years, you're on several medicines, and you know your diet's changed, you can't chew so well. You know the drill. You've lived it. Getting old is not for sissies, as Grandpa used to say, but probiotics will help improve your quality of life. This is worth doing, folks. Next, the medical journal called Gut. 11 clinical trials show probiotics reduce antibiotic-associated diarrhea in older patients. Now, this is one of the more common questions we get. I have to take an antibiotic, and I want to take advantage of the probiotic's benefit, but I don't know if I should do that while I'm taking the antibiotic. Won't the antibiotic kill off the probiotics? no point in taking it, right? I've heard that so many times. All of these studies gave the probiotic with the antibiotic, at least during the same day. I would not take it at the same moment. I would split it up throughout the day. But take your probiotics whenever you're on the antibiotic. This study proved it's still effective. Part of the reason is even dead probiotics provide health benefits. That's something that was established many years ago. But you see, you can't really sterilize the intestinal tract with an antibiotic. So you're not really killing off all the probiotics, especially if you, you know, gap the dose. Take your antibiotic first thing in the morning, take your probiotic at noon. See, then you're not having that competition. So less trouble with antibiotics if you take a probiotic with it. World Journal of Gastroenterology, 15 clinical trials reveal probiotics reduce the pain and severity of irritable bowel syndrome. 20% of all Americans have IBS, this irritable bowel syndrome. 20%, that's 60 million plus people in America. There's no drug that really works very well. Oh, they sell drugs. Oh, they do. But they don't work that well, and several of them have been taken off the market due to severe side effects, death, including death. Probiotics, the result of 15 studies, and they started with many, like 40-some studies, and narrowed it down to the absolute best studies, the highest statistical methods, the best reliable results you can find. IBS, reduce your pain and severity with probiotics. Multi-strain works the best. Remember that. Here's one that's very important. Stay with me on this. This is Pediatric Drugs. That's the journal. June 2015, a review of all the available research on the use of probiotics in pediatric population. That's our children. You know, folks, the children are the only innocent ones among us. We need to take better care of them. This is part of the plan. Probiotics in children improves outcomes in prevention and treatment of acute infectious diarrhea. Less infectious diarrhea in children. Prevention of hospital-acquired diarrhea. Less hospital-acquired diarrhea. Less antibiotic-induced diarrhea. Useful in prevention of traveler's diarrhea in children. Prevention and treatment of infant colic in the pediatric. Infant colic. Boy, do I remember those days. Do you? That's hard. Your babies will have less colic if you give them probiotics. Prevention of necrotizing enterocolitis. This is a severe life-threatening condition to preterm infants. We don't have time to go into it all, but probiotics help those outcomes. Induction and maintenance and remission of ulcerative colitis and improved IBS. They also found in this study which probiotic agents work best in these conditions for kids, little babies. And I must say, I don't do this very often, but Cindy, the probiotic that we develop for babies hits every single one of those. We have the right organisms for every single one of those conditions. It's a chewable. It can be crushed and put in food for little ones who can't be trusted with a little pill. But isn't this amazing? There is help for the babies with probiotics, and they found they're safe. So let's go to our break, and we have more in just a minute.
2: 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And trusting Him means you never walk alone. In 2025, face the day with faith on Morning Light.
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0: 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Of course, that's in the mainland USA, but I don't want you to miss out on that. So, Richard, you have another study that's on the little ones.
1: Yes, you know, upper respiratory infections, it's the number one reason why kids miss school. And when the kid misses school, mom tends to miss work and on. There's a cascade of events. And so even preventing one upper respiratory a year infection in kids, that's worth doing, especially with all these other benefits for kids and adults. Probiotics decrease the occurrence of childhood upper respiratory infections. Now, let's not just stop with a little probiotic for the kids. Give them the probiotics. Give them their vitamin D. After infancy, we can go up to 1,000 international units. And then a good chewable multiple vitamin, so they get their B vitamins. That's a good idea. A little extra zinc. You can get these in chewable minerals. And, you know, if the child is too small to be trusted with a tablet or a chewable, you know, under two, under three, they may choke. We don't want that to happen. Take and crush those. The supplement, and mix it in with a little applesauce or yogurt. That's a good way to do it. And then you're really boosting them up and giving them the nutrients they need to fight off all these infectious agents. Now let's keep going. There's so much more. Population and nutrition, 12 studies reviewed, include probiotic administration to children improves growth and development, especially in underdeveloped countries where resources are scarce. This is where it had the biggest effect. But all children, isn't this fascinating? Growth and development. We don't think of probiotic as a nutrient that supports growth, but its effect on all these body systems, yeah, when you think of it that way, for optimal growth and development of a child, they need these probiotics. Make it a part of their routine. Here, let's go out of pediatric into the rest of us, rhinology and allergy. Adult use of probiotics for allergies improves nasal symptoms and quality of life scores. Worth doing. Those allergies can really be, you know, it ends in sinus infection, then you get antibiotics, then you're dysbiotic, and then you need more antibiotics, and before you know it, you're in chronic fatigue and chronic pain. And it all started with allergies and dysbiosis. Let's do something about that. Current opinion in support of palliative care, Lactobacillus probiotic review of all the available information when given in sufficient quantities in prevention reduces the side effects of chemo and radiation therapy for cancer. Did you get that? In sufficient quantities in prevention, probiotics reduces the side effects of chemotherapy and radiation care for cancer. Now, don't just stop with the probiotics. Give the probiotics. How about some beta-glucan or medicinal mushrooms? It helps with the radiation side effects. Grapeseed extract, resveratrol, a powerful antioxidant, curcumin, a little vitamin C and CoQ10 to protect the heart, milk thistle, olive leaf, these powerful antioxidants. You're going to come out of this radiation and chemotherapy in better shape. It works best in prevention. So many times people call us and say, well, I went through the radiation and it was over 3 months ago and I'm miserable. I can't swallow. I have all these problems. I have constant diarrhea. And I say, well, this will help some now, but it would have worked great if you'd done it during the therapy. If you have anyone that you care about headed for radiation or chemotherapy, convince them that being proactive and acting in prevention with these agents, you're going to spare them a lot of suffering. And you may even save their life, because far too often therapies for cancers are stopped because the side effects are so severe. You want that list again now that you have a better background on it? How about that? Probiotics, either beta-glucan or the medicinal mushrooms, grapeseed extract with resveratrol, curcumin, powerful antioxidants, vitamin C and CoQ10 for the heart and the brain, milk thistle, olive leaf, this type of thing, rotate through those, you're going to make a difference. Use them all together. Fill the intestinal tract with probiotics. The night before, eat a bunch of yogurt, then go in and have your stuff done. It makes a difference. Let's keep going. Diabetes, metabolism research and reviews. 33 studies now show that 33, that's a lot. Millions and millions of research. Don't ignore this expensive research, please. 33 studies show probiotic use in diabetes improves fasting blood glucose levels, postprandial glucose, that's after you eat, your sugars stay down better. Hemoglobin A1C, your long-term 3-month average glucose. Insulin levels improve. Insulin resistance improves. Blood lipid levels, you know, your cholesterol and triglycerides. And your inflammatory profile improves and your antioxidant capacity. What's one of the new things they're finding? Probiotics are antioxidants. Isn't that amazing? Diabetics, pay attention. You have a unique set of dysbiosis. And probiotics are really, they're necessary now. We just know too much about it in diabetes. You need that. Journal of Nutrition and Food Science. About half of the studies they examined, 3 of 7, conducted shows probiotics helps to reduce obesity. I think when it's all said and done, it'll be very clear that it does. Yeah, we don't have time to go into it, but that's my opinion. But currently, about half the studies say, yes, it reduces obesity. Half say it doesn't. Next, Food and Nutrition, 2016, Review of World Literature. Probiotics reduce cardiovascular disease risk. Who would have thought intestinal bacteria affect your heart attack risk? Who would have thought that? And it does so by reducing cholesterol. It reduces blood pressure levels. Your BMI or your obesity level, they found it did in this series of reviews, your diabetes potential, your LDL cholesterol, your LDL to HDL ratio improves, and your blood glucose levels. All those improve, so when that happens, we know your chance of a heart attack and stroke is going to drop. Isn't that good news? And we did it with probiotics and a little yogurt. Who knew? I guess Metchnikoff knew. The original man who said this in 1908, he won a Nobel Prize for this, a Russian scientist. What a brilliant man. The foresight, the training, maybe he had a God moment too, you know. It was put in his head for a reason. Let's do this. Let's go to, I don't want to rush through any of these because the next one may be your condition and you need to know it. So let's go to our break and we'll come back. We'll have more.

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0: 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Among some of the most potent are ABM, maitake, reishi, shiitake, and Cordyceps sinensis.
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0: Here is our hope for you today. I'm Cindy Becker. In the epic movie Gone with the Wind, Scarlett O'Hara says she won't think about her problems today or she'll go crazy. She'll think about them tomorrow. How should we think about tomorrow in our lives? In Matthew 6, verse 33, we get advice about tomorrow. Seek first His kingdom and His righteousness, and all these things will be given to you as well. Therefore, do not worry about tomorrow, for tomorrow will worry about itself. It's so difficult to not worry about the future. Many of us catastrophize about the future. That's spending all your time thinking about all the catastrophes that might happen. So let tomorrow worry about itself. That way, we won't miss the wonderful things happening in our lives right now. I'm Cindy Becker. This is our hope for you today.
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0: We're back, everyone, talking about probiotics and their role in good health. 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Well, Richard, you have a study to share now that's quite interesting.
4: Yes.
0: The effect of probiotics in dental health.
4: Yes, Quintessence International did a review of all the data available on probiotics in dental health, and they found that they reduce the occurrence of biofilm production. You know, a biofilm is a substance, it's like a shellac or a varnish that infectious bacteria secrete on, say, a tooth, and antibiotics do not penetrate that. And so they found if you include probiotics in your diet and in your supplement plan, it helps to prevent the emergence of these biofilms. Now, you can get a biofilm in other areas. Say you have a prosthetic device, you had a hip replacement surgery, and it becomes infected. Those bacteria will make a biofilm on that metal hardware in your hip, and it protects the bacteria from the antibiotic. Now, it's my opinion, but I think oral probiotics would help the biofilms and prosthetics no matter where they are, in the mouth, anywhere. That's my opinion, but I think it's true, and I've been studying this for years, and why not? You get all kinds of benefits from the probiotics anyway. Why not take them after and before operations? Well, here we go. Journal of Hospital, Clinical Gastroenterology and Hepatology. A review of all the available information, both prebiotics and probiotics, when given prior to liver transplant, reduce postoperative infection rates. They did a specific

0: better than the placebo, and it worked better than the standard of care antibiotics. Probiotics prevent surgical site infections and post-op urinary tract infections. This is one of the leading causes of comorbidity and mortality in the hospital setting is post-op infections. Millions, probably billions are spent every year on prevention. Probiotics work, folks. If you're going in for a surgery, the week before, every day load your body with yogurt, buttermilk, kefir, sour cream, and take your probiotics every day so your intestinal tract is just full of these beneficial organisms. Your surgeon may not know this research, but you do. And when you know, the burden's on you. You're not going to hurt anything. They found it was perfectly safe to do this. Isn't this wonderful news? Well, if you'd been around a post-op surgical wound infection, you'd say it's wonderful news. I've been there. It's no fun. It's tough. And these germs are getting harder and harder to treat. You know about that. That's in the news. Let's keep going. You know the H. pylori, the infection of the stomach, how it leads to ulcers and even stomach cancer? They have found that outcomes improve by a review of all the world literature. Outcomes improve if you add probiotics to your double, triple, and quadruple therapy now for H. pylori. Antibiotics. There are 1.5 million cases of Clostridia difficile, 29,000 deaths, and 83,000 recurrent cases in the U.S. every year. 1.5 million cases and 30,000 deaths from pseudomembranous colitis, a direct result of antibiotic use. And one-third of all antibiotic-associated diarrheas are due to C. difficile. They didn't realize that it was so common. They found 21 trials, all the world literature, shows probiotics reduce this risk. Whenever you take an antibiotic, take a probiotic. And this, again, these studies were probiotic with the antibiotic, same day. Just separate them a little bit so they don't in direct conflict. Better outcomes. Beneficial microbes. 13 studies reveal probiotics may improve CD4 counts in HIV patients. What is CD4? It is a glycoprotein, meaning a carbohydrate attached to a protein that are on the surface of white blood cells. And what these CD4 cells are, they're conductors of the immune system. They coordinate the immune response. You may need more of this type of white blood cell. Whatever it is, it coordinates that. And when you take a probiotic HIV patient, you get a higher CD4 count, which means your immune system is more coordinated, more likely to be able to fight off an infection. And that is good news for the HIV patient. Here's one that's important. Animal. This is the scientific journal called Animal. Yeah. They found the use of probiotics in the place of antibiotics in the feedlot animals, in their food, you know, provides major but incomplete benefits. So it's helpful to feed the animals in our feedlots that make the food that feeds America, because we're trying to get the antibiotics out, because we know without a doubt the antibiotic-associated resistance is directly linked back to the feedlot use of antibiotics. Some 30,000 tons of antibiotics are fed animals every year. And this, of course, trickles down to us. And they found if we just replaced it all with probiotics, there'd be major benefits, but not quite enough. So they need more research, but it's part of the answer to reduce our antibiotic resistance. Isn't that amazing? It is. Let's go to our break. And we have a few unique and unusual benefits from probiotics that are just in, right off the press. So we'll be right back with that.
1: We would love for you to join us for this week's episode of One Day Closer. We're meeting with Casey Spencer, campus pastor for Bethany Wesleyan Church, to talk about what it looks like when recovery meets redemption. 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
7: 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Probiotics reduce complications after colorectal surgery. Less ICU ventilation support, you know, mechanical breathing for the less of that. Less of that's always a good thing. 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Probiotics facilitate other intestinal bacteria. It's the conductor of the whole system. They don't come in and overgrow and take over everything. They tell everybody else what to do. 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Probiotics reduce the candida overgrowth. 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Every practitioner that uses probiotics knows that, but they've been able to prove it. But this one was in intensive care preterm infants, very susceptible babies, very susceptible. Probiotics modulate the immune system, again, the conductor. Probiotics improve rheumatic arthritis, rheumatoid arthritis, improves outcomes there. Critically ill patients do better. ICU patients do better with probiotics, and they're safe in the intensive care. You can give yogurt in the intensive care. It's okay. Probiotics reduce the risk of colds in physically active, healthy adults. Elite athletes, pay attention. Reduce colds. Probiotics improve the likelihood of sustained remission of diverticulitis. That's a very painful condition. You want to keep it away, stay away. Probiotics reduce a whole wide variety of measures of systemic inflammation. Multi-species probiotics works best, especially in IBS. Probiotics improve the health and the appearance of dry skin. Here's one. Probiotics improve vitamin D serum levels by about 15 nanograms per deciliter points. That's good to know. Who would ever thought it would interact? But it does. Vitamin D improves your blood levels. Probiotics improve your blood levels of vitamin D. Probiotics improve chronic functional constipation in children and in adults. And probiotics, when given to overweight kids, reduce BMI, waist circumference, waist hip ratio, triglycerides, and total LDL levels. Kids are healthier when they get some probiotics in their daily. And here's the thing. the multiple strains really are the best, because you want help with all these things. You don't know what the future's going to hold. I want to prevent these things. That's our first and foremost goal. So multi-strain probiotics, we have that both for the adult in the swallowed tablet type, and also in the chewable for the kids. And again, if the child's under 3 or they have any trouble with swallowing pills, just crush it up, mix it with a little yogurt, applesauce, whatever. And I do want to make the point, it's not just about taking a probiotic. It's about finding a low-sugar probiotic dairy that you digest and tolerate well, and then changing it up, because most of the commercial fermented dairy is a one-strain system, one strain of probiotic, and you want that multi-strain. There will always be a place for the dietary supplement probiotic because of that multi-strain effect, because you want that benefit. It's just so tremendous. You know, when you get the right probiotic, you take in, you go, oh, yeah, that feels better. I get what they mean. Everything is clear. I don't feel inflamed. The tummy's right. I'm ready to go. And when you get it right, that's what happens. That's the benefit I want you to experience. And you get that with probiotics. So I know they've made a tremendous difference in my life. I really wouldn't be here today after cancer and all I went through. I wouldn't be here with the right probiotics. So thank you for your kind attention here on Probiotic Day. A lot of information, but it's designed to help you get well. We'll see you tomorrow, folks. Bye-bye.
6: 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We'll see you tomorrow right here on Your Health.
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10: Here we go. Another scene, another selfie.
11: Wait. She recycled.
10: Well, that's not a selfie. That's a selflessy.
11: Oh, that's terrible, Stacy.
12: ¶¶

0: Great is the Lord and greatly to be praised. Now, as children of God, we are to walk in the peace of God, which will then bring about the instrument of praise out of your lips. So take a moment, take about 5 seconds, and give God praise for something. Either your life, your health, your strength, His provision, your family, or better yet, your salvation. Thank you, Lord, for saving me. Welcome to The Christian and the Culture, a program designed to help you, the believer in the Lord Jesus Christ, adjust to the rapidly changing times and walk in the peace of God. It is important for you to know how to apply biblical principles to your daily life and realize that God has made you the head and not the tail, and He has placed you in a position of ultimate victory. So we welcome you to The Christian and the Culture. I'm Pastor Eric Lambert of Bethel Deliverance International Church, and joining me are my outstanding co-hosts, Pastor Brian Weatherspoon of Tabernacle Harvest Church in Pottstown, Pennsylvania, and Pastor Tim Baldwin, coming to you from Bethel Deliverance Church, Northeast Philadelphia. Gentlemen, greet our audience today.
1: Thank you so much, Bishop. Christian and Culture family, you already know the rules of engagement. Move the coffee table, get everybody in the room. We got a hot topic for you today.
2: Christian and Culture family, it's good to be here. It's good to see you all. And we thank you for joining us today. And let's jump in, gentlemen. Let's do it.
0: Now, we're continuing our study in the book of Revelation. Yes. We've already addressed the problem with Ephesus. Lots of work, but they're losing their love in God. But now we're going to jump over to the church at Pergamos. Some say Pergamum, some say Pergamos. Doesn't really matter. It's like saying, you know, Philadelphia and Philly or whatever.
1: That's right.
0: But the important thing is what the Lord says to them. Now, without going into all the dialogue, we're going to just summarize that God is really telling them that they've compromised. He says, you have some people there who hold on to the teaching of Balaam. And one has to go back into the book of Numbers to discover what the teaching of Balaam really was. And that teaching was very simple. It was to bring the Moabite women into the camp of the children of Israel, and they would curse themselves through compromise, through allowing these individuals to come into our camp and causing us to miss the truth of the intimacy that God wants to have with us. Today in 2026, we are seeing more compromise from the Church of the Lord Jesus Christ than we've ever seen at any time in the history of the church. So today, we've taken the responsibility to share with you some points of compromise. Where are we compromising, and what should we do to stop it? God has called us to live a life that is separate. 2 Corinthians chapter 6 into chapter 7. He has called us to come out from among them and be separate. He has called us to sanctification in Thessalonians. He has called us to holiness. Mm-hmm. But yet there is consistent compromise. Mm-hmm. So these pastors are going to spend some time helping us to understand, A, how do we compromise? B, how do we avoid compromise? And C, if we're in a position of compromise, what must we do to get that victory back and walk in the holiness of God? Gentlemen, where are the areas of compromise today?
2: Yeah, one of the big things in this church, Bishop, was emperor worship.
0: Oh.
2: It was emperor worship and that whole Caesar is Lord.
1: Mm.
2: And not only that, but that really spoke to their connection to political power.
0: Mm-hmm.
2: And so today in our culture, what we're seeing in the church is, and a big sect of Christianity, is we have compromised the message of the gospel and we've connected it to politics.
0: Wow.
2: Yeah, we've connected it to politics, and we've connected it to politics in a way that the power of politics has superseded the power of the gospel.
0: Wow.
2: Yeah.
1: So true.
0: That's
1: so true.
0: That is very good.
1: It's so true.
0: Dangerous, but good.
1: It's dangerous, but good. But it's on the line. I'm going to say two things. Well, I'm going to bring in the ism, right? Sounds like an old rap song, but progressive ism.
2: Yeah.
1: Inclusive ism.
2: Yeah.
1: It's how the church has gotten weakened. Yeah. And the compromise now today is progressiveness says everybody's okay. You know, as long as you're soft line, don't offend, don't be too hard. And some of the biblical stuff you don't even need because, you know, we're just trying to be relational, not truthful. And that's one of the errors of progressivism, is just be relational, but don't tell the truth.
2: Mm.
1: And some truth has a hard line orthodoxy attached to it. They don't want a hard line orthodoxy. Inclusivism, we know what that is. Everything down from LGBTQ to down to gender conflict, gender confusion, all these other things. And both say the church should simply embrace it. Same issue they were having in Pergamum, different names, but they were surrounded by the Temple of Cybele. And Cybele was very much known, or that cult was very much known for male confusion, male emasculation, even castration. And so if we were to extrapolate, we're kind of looking at the same spirit happening in the church today.
0: Now, both of you guys just really kind of scrambled my eggs, and I'm a little upset because we don't have the time to really unpack this. You know, Pastor Tim talks about, you know, just the compromise itself. And then you come in and you talk about, you know, the LBG, well, all the letters, you know, and what they're doing. You know, Pastor Tim says the getting involved in politics as they
1: did in
0: Pergamum.
1: Oh, yeah.
0: How do we interact with the political arena and maintain the cause of Christ in a country that says there should be a separation between church and state? Let's make it simple. Should we even be involved in the political climate?
2: Yeah, I think we should be and can be because again, I think as citizens of this country, we have a civic duty to be involved in politics in terms of, you know, again, and my stance is that neither party completely encapsulates kingdom.
0: Agreed.
2: And so on both sides, we're fighting on both sides. On this side, well, you're against, you know, you're for, you're pro-life, or you're, you know, all of those things, right? Pro-choice. And but I think that as believers, our responsibility is, from a civic perspective, is to get involved in politics, cast our vote, and cast our vote from the perspective of what is like morally sound, what is not just expedient but beneficial for the citizens of a particular place. And so again, you'll never be able to vote one way and have a clear conscience and say I'm good because this is the party of Christ. That's just not possible.
0: That's not happening.
2: You know, and so where do you live? What's the issues in that city? What's the issues in that town? What do we need for our politicians to do to help this particular community and things of that nature? So the issues have to be at hand for us as believers, but I don't think we can totally vote with a God conscience.
0: I agree.
2: No. Yeah,
0: there's
2: I don't
0: lot
2: think we can
0: of
2: do that.
0: Variables
2: yeah.
0: there.
2: Yeah.
0: What do you say to those who are in the religious right?
2: Yeah,
0: who have made a life's work.
2: Yeah.
0: Against the sin of abortion, homosexuality.
2: Yeah.
0: And it's almost as if those are the only sins that confront us as a people.
1: Right.
2: Yeah.
0: What do you say to those people without appearing like you're anti-Bible?
2: Yeah, well, I would say that they have to take a hard look at that agenda. Because, again, that agenda is about nationalism and not gospel.
0: Mm-hmm.
2: Because nationalism is about power. Nationalism forces certain things. It create, like, for instance, I believe it's Oklahoma, some Bible Belt state, where they're forcing the Ten Commandments to be posted in schools.
0: Sure. Right.
2: And
0: yeah.
2: they believe this to be a work of God.
0: Right.
2: And it's just like, how do you expect people who know nothing of the Bible to adhere to the principles of the Bible just because we have something posted?
0: Right.
2: That's control.
0: Yeah.
2: That's about power.
0: Yeah.
2: Right? And so I would say you have to take a look at your agenda.
0: Wow.
2: Right? And what is your real agenda? Is your real agenda thy kingdom come, thy will be done on earth as it is in heaven?
0: Yeah.
2: Or is your agenda power and authority? Because on one hand, the right says, you know, we're against abortion.
0: Mm-hmm.
2: We're against, you know, LGBTQ. But we're watching the right dismantle civil rights.
0: Yes.
2: Just recently, yes. The Supreme Court just struck down gave a ruling in Louisiana, mm-hmm. and it totally dismantles mm-hmm. the weight of the vote for black and brown people.
0: That's true.
2: Right? In Texas, they're gerrymandering so that they could shift power from Democrats to Republicans, and in fact, that's cheating.
0: Yes.
2: Right? So we're seeing all of these things, but it's about power.
0: Yeah.
2: It's about power more than it is anything
1: else.
2: Isn't
1: the stage being set for the Antichrist?
2: Oh yeah, I believe so.
1: This is what the movement's about.
0: Yeah. Yeah. You hit the nail on the head.
1: Yeah.
2: Yeah.
1: Yeah.
0: It's so obvious.
2: Yeah. It is.
0: It's not even covered anymore.
1: Yeah. That's true.
0: You know, and it speaks to our belief in the return of Christ. But
1: yes, it does.
0: Before we go there, you talked about mm-hmm. inclusion.
1: Yes, sir.
0: And then you went right into the homosexual agenda.
1: Yeah, yeah, yeah.
0: Now, I'll tell you how radical I am.
1: Yeah.
0: Right here on TV. I want to have them come to Bethel.
2: Absolutely.
1: Yeah.
0: I want to invite that group.
1: Okay.
0: To hear the gospel.
2: 100%.
1: Absolutely.
2: 100%.
0: To put down the lifestyle from a biblical perspective.
1: Yes, sir.
0: But give them the ability to come and hear that.
1: Absolutely. Yes.
0: So those who would say, "Oh, Lambert, you're crazy. You're including them right. into
1: no,
0: it."
1: No.
0: Is that inclusion?
1: That's not inclusion. Okay. No. You're not saying come as you are, stay as you are.
0: Right.
1: You are saying our hope is that you would hear the gospel, and the gospel would prick your heart and cause you to change.
2: Yeah.
1: That should be the message of the kingdom always.
2: Sure.
1: And for record, just in case anybody's out there, it's not hate speech, and it's not us not loving on those that are in a homosexual lifestyle.
2: Yeah.
1: We're doing exactly what the Church of Pergamum should have done, and that was come against the Nicolaitan idea.
0: Yes.
1: Come against the spirit of Balaam and Balak, and deal with, or maybe build a fortress, if you will, to not allow it to fester in the church, whereas though there was no push against it biblically.
0: Mm.
1: They embraced it, and they embraced the idea because of the pressure from the outside. It's kind of just like today. The pressure from the outside of the Church of Pergamum, or Pergamos, was so heavy, so vehement, and even violent, kind of just like today, that if you were not a part of those other inclusive concepts, you could get beat walking down the street just as a believer. And those things were very real then. They're kind of still real today. The same idea that if you don't get on board, you're hated. You're considered that you're hating people, but you're really not. We have to push back biblically, in love, preach the truth, and Lord willing, those who we invite that are in those lifestyles. Jesus said, "I don't hate you, I hate your deeds." It's the works that he doesn't like. It's the deeds you do that he doesn't like. So we're very careful to say, Jesus loves you, he doesn't love the deeds, and the church should be preaching against the deeds.
0: So if we set a standard,
1: yes, sir,
0: that's biblically correct,
1: yes, sir,
0: then that standard,
1: yes,
0: will provide the correction. It without should, us yes. being personally involved in
1: yes,
0: it.
1: Absolutely.
0: You know, it's like when I was in boot camp, the drill instructors set the standard that the Corps yes. gave to them.
1: Yes.
0: And it wasn't personal. If you didn't make the standard, you couldn't stay.
1: Absolutely.
0: You couldn't say the drill instructor didn't like me.
1: Right.
0: Because
1: right.
0: even if the drill instructor hated you, if you did everything the book says yes. you were supposed to do, he had to graduate you.
1: Had to graduate you, sure.
0: But if you couldn't match the standard.
1: Mm.
0: Now, when you put both of your arguments together, the political agenda today is for the exaltation of one person.
1: Sure it is.
2: Yeah.
0: And he has been so successful in beguiling the church that they actually look to him as a savior.
2: Yeah.
0: That they've crowned him.
2: Yeah.
0: They've crowned him. This is God's choice.
2: And that's what happened at Pergamos.
0: Yeah.
1: That's exactly right.
2: Emperor worship.
0: Yeah.
1: That's exactly right.
2: Caesar is Lord.
0: Yes.
2: That we're seeing that same exact thing happened, and Pastor Brian, you said mm-hmm. something key about the persecution that was happening
1: yes,
2: and on the outside.
1: Yes.
2: And that was one of the things that they were commended for, that they were able to
1: yes,
2: overcome that. However, the compromise came from within.
0: Yes.
1: Absolutely.
2: The compromise was within the
1: Absolutely.
2: Ranks of the body,
1: Absolutely.
2: In the ranks of the church. And again, especially when you look at that whole political arena, that's what is happening. I am totally baffled
1: yep.
2: by it.
1: Yep.
2: Totally, I can't understand it, right? I can't understand it because you can look at things and just like see it for what it is.
1: Sure.
2: And there's been this malaise that has come over a
1: yeah.
2: group of believers
1: yeah.
2: where it's like, how do we not call wrong wrong? Right? How do we, you know, you have individuals who are around him who are supposed to be religious and spiritual leaders
1: oh.
2: who say nothing.
1: Please.
2: They don't push back against anything. They lift him on a pedestal and compare him to our Savior.
1: Well,
2: and it is as blasphemous as it can be. And well, nobody pushes against it,
0: right.
2: or from that arena.
0: From his arena.
2: Yeah, yeah. Nobody pushes back against it, and
0: yeah.
2: and that's exactly what we're seeing in,
0: wow.
2: in this church.
1: The Antichrist will have help.
2: Oh yes.
0: Oh sure.
2: Yeah.
1: He'll have the false prophet.
2: Yeah.
0: I'll tell you
1: right?
0: what I believe. It's a little bit of an eschatological drift.
1: Yeah.
0: But throughout Bible prophecy in general, but specifically for the end time
1: yeah.
0: when the Lord returns,
1: yeah.
0: there's always been a central question: what happens to America?
2: Yeah, yeah.
0: There's always been that question because
1: question.
0: We were powerful
1: mm-hmm.
0: politically, militarily,
1: mm-hmm.
0: economically.
1: Mm-hmm.
0: What we're seeing now is the slow undoing of that power
2: Absolutely.
0: Position.
1: Sure.
0: I believe
1: mm-hmm.
0: that it is necessary to make America weak
1: sure
0: so
1: is.
0: The Antichrist can come and take
2: yeah.
0: over without
1: Absolutely.
0: Anyone saying
1: Absolutely.
0: You're not going to do it.
1: Yeah. Absolutely.
0: And
1: Absolutely.
0: So in order to do that, Dr. Gibbons writes a book on the fall of the Roman Empire. And in that book, he says they were the greatest nation on the face of the earth,
1: mm-hmm.
0: but they died from internal strife
1: sure
0: and internal confusion.
1: Sure
0: and we're seeing the same thing. So
2: that's exactly
0: there's nothing
1: is.
0: New under the sun.
2: That's exactly what's happening
1: nothing
2: now.
1: New at all.
2: Every great empire has fallen
0: yes.
2: throughout
1: Absolutely.
2: History.
0: Yes.
2: You talk about Rome,
0: yes.
2: the Persians,
1: yeah.
2: you know, all
1: yeah,
2: of these
1: yeah,
2: great
0: all
2: empires.
0: Wrong.
2: And America is right in line with that. America is going to
1: America's
2: fall.
0: And the thing
2: yes.
0: that all of those nations had in common
1: mm.
0: is they had one central leader
1: mm-hmm.
0: who tried to set himself up as God.
2: Yeah.
1: Yeah.
0: And as a result of that, God says, I'm not going to let you run my community.
1: Yeah. Yeah.
0: The people who are supposed to have the delegated power is the church.
2: Yeah.
0: Because
1: supposed
0: the Lord
1: to.
0: Depended upon us to rule as he would.
1: Absolutely.
0: With love, with
1: Absolutely.
0: Benevolence, with holiness.
1: Absolutely.
2: Yeah.
0: Men
1: Absolutely.
0: Don't have the ability to reign over themselves. They're full of jealousy and pride and arrogance,
1: Ego.
0: Which we saw in Nebuchadnezzar.
1: That's right.
2: Right.
1: That's right.
0: Nebuchadnezzar looked outside and said, all this is mine.
1: Yes, he sure did.
0: And the
1: did.
0: Lord said, okay.
1: Mm-hmm.
0: Then
1: mm-hmm.
0: he grew his hair long,
1: yeah.
0: got
2: yeah.
0: long fingernails, and
1: yeah.
0: ate grass like an animal.
1: Yep, yep,
0: and
1: yep.
0: when he came to himself, he said, there
1: yeah.
0: is no God but that of
2: that's
0: the
1: exactly
0: Jews.
1: Right.
0: Said,
1: that's exactly right.
0: God knows how to humble you.
1: Yeah. At least he had a chance.
0: He
1: Herod,
0: did.
1: He struck Herod straight
0: He
1: down.
0: Took him. He killed him right off, right out the box. And you remember what they said? They said, when he gave a speech, they said, that's not a man, that's a God.
1: That's a God.
0: And God said, zap.
1: Zapped him right
0: I
1: on the spot.
0: I think that we're endangering ourselves because we're compromising.
1: Sure
2: yeah.
1: we are.
2: Yeah.
0: We're becoming what we shouldn't be
1: Absolutely.
0: In order to become accepted by a world that we shouldn't be accepted.
2: Yeah.
1: Absolutely. Absolutely.
2: Yeah.
0: What should we care if the world doesn't like our music, if they don't like our worship? We shouldn't be lowering our standard
1: mm.
0: to let anybody in. We should
1: mm-hmm.
0: make it tighter.
2: Mm-hmm. Yeah.
1: But
2: yeah.
1: you have those, like, I call them good old Saint Nick, you know, of the Nicolaitans. Saint Nick is the one who instituted this. You can be a Christian and you can still do all the other things.
0: Yeah.
1: And it was so catchy. It's obviously, it was powerful. It was a powerful, convincing doctrine to the point that Jesus writes a letter himself and says, I see your works and I hate them.
2: Yeah.
1: And you don't ever hear the Lord says what he hates.
2: Yeah.
1: But he says, I hate those deeds. And obviously it's working. The Christians are towing the line with loose living, They're very okay with it.
2: Yeah.
1: So the guilds that they came out of and the unions they came out of, now they're going back to the Christmas party, the holiday party, and now they get back into drinking with it and saying it's okay because, you know, after all, you know, we're forgiven.
0: Yeah.
1: And it's okay to take a little what they call the indulgences. And I love how today, and we said it 8 million times on our broadcast, that Christianity today doesn't ask how to come out.
0: Right.
1: They ask, how can I indulge?
2: How far can I go?
0: How far can I go?
1: That's right. Without going to hell.
0: Yeah.
1: Tell me how I can do that, preacher, and I'll stay in your church.
0: And I think at some point, hell's no longer the issue. I think the issue is relationship.
2: Yeah.
0: What am I doing that's hurting my relationship with God?
1: Absolutely.
0: Hell's not the issue.
1: Right. Absolutely.
0: You know, you're born again, you're just a weak Christian.
1: Yeah.
0: So hell's not the issue because nobody can pluck you out of my hand.
1: True.
0: But where is your relationship with God?
1: Well,
0: there's a reason we're supposed to be different.
2: Absolutely.
0: Qualitatively different.
1: Absolutely.
0: There's a reason for that.
1: Yeah.
0: It's
1: it is
0: not supposed. You know, Christianity is like the old American Express card. Everybody couldn't get one.
2: Yeah. Right.
0: And the reason for that was American Express in those days demanded full payment in 30 days.
1: Sure
0: right. So everybody couldn't do it.
2: Right. Right.
0: But all
2: right.
0: of a sudden they started seeing they were losing a whole lot of business.
1: Yeah.
0: So
1: yeah.
0: they changed it and said, okay, we'll give you the same repayment schedule as all the other cards.
2: Yeah. Right.
0: Now everybody and his cousin has
1: right.
0: one.
1: Yeah, yeah.
0: So the beauty and the prestige of it, of the green card,
1: sure.
0: wore
1: right.
0: off.
1: Yeah.
0: Right. But they have a black card, and
2: yeah.
0: a red card.
2: Yeah, right.
0: And in the red card, they said, you have to spend $240,000 a year in order to keep it.
2: Right.
0: Yeah. So they raise the levels on the other ones,
1: sure.
0: but they still have that entry card. The
1: right.
0: entry
1: Absolutely.
0: Card is the green card.
1: That's right. right.
0: And so what we've done in Christianity, we've just said, anybody can do it.
1: That's yeah. what we said.
0: And you don't even have to live holy.
1: That's
0: just
1: what
0: come
1: we said.
0: In.
1: That's
0: just come
1: said.
0: In, and I hate to hear people say, the Bible says come as you are. No, it doesn't.
2: Yeah.
0: There's not one shred of scripture that says come as you are. When you come in, he says, you cannot be my disciple unless you take up your
1: unless
0: cross
1: you change.
0: And follow me.
2: Follow
0: you
2: me.
1: Gotta
0: and taking
1: it.
0: Up the cross means die.
2: And deny
1: That's
2: yourself.
0: And deny yourself.
1: Yourself.
0: We don't even want to talk about that.
1: Yeah. Yeah.
0: But to deny yourself. We are in a terrible, terrible place.
1: We really are.
0: And I think the Church of Pergamon is really having great representation. Listen, I want you to understand we're not being pharisaical.
1: That's
0: we're
1: right.
0: not being judgmental.
1: That's
0: but
1: right.
0: we're asking you, where do you compromise?
1: Mm-hmm.
0: Are you involved in a relationship that does not bring glory and honor to God, but it brings pleasure to your flesh?
1: Mm-hmm.
0: Remember the words of the Apostle Paul. He says that the fleshly mind is an enemy of God, for it's not subject to the law of God, neither indeed can it be.
1: Can it be?
0: What are you doing to feed that fleshly part of you? What are you doing to keep the flesh stirred up and moving into places where you should not be? What are you doing? Where have you compromised? We're not talking about drinking, you know, liquor at a wedding reception or even smoking a cigarette. We're not talking about that.
1: Right.
0: But we're talking about those issues that weaken your walk with God.
1: Yeah.
0: There are some things that the scriptures do not forbid, but we should not do because it doesn't make for a good image of Christ.
1: That's right.
0: The Bible never tells you not to drink. It just says don't get drunk. But does it look good to do it?
1: Right.
0: All things are lawful, but everything's not necessary.
1: Right.
0: So what we're calling you to is a heightened response to the Holy Spirit living inside of you. We want you to understand why you're here. You're here to be an example. You're here to say no to the devil. You're here to forbid your flesh the opportunity to rise above your knowledge of God. And this is what Paul teaches to the church at Corinth. He says, the weapons of our warfare are not carnal, but mighty through God to the pulling down of strongholds.
1: Yeah.
0: And these strongholds are mental because he goes into mental things then. Casting down thoughts and imaginations and whatever is illogical to your understanding of God. Paul writes that great chapter over in Thessalonians where he says, God has not called us to uncleanness, but to holiness.
1: Yeah.
0: Yes, my friend, being a Christian is not for the weak. Being a Christian is not for those who just give in to everything that happens around them. We're going to pray for you right now that the Spirit of God would touch your heart. That the Spirit of God would bring you to a place where you can stand. Gentlemen, take about 10 seconds each and pray for our audience today so that they can separate themselves from fleshly things.
2: Father, we bless you today and we thank you, God, that you hear us, you know us, you see us, God. I pray that you would strengthen your people. Father, give us the resolve that we need to withstand the onslaught of this world, God, that we may bring glory to who you are. We thank you, Lord.
1: Thank you, Father, for just breaking every chain, every mental chain. Bring the chains off of their minds. Pour down every stronghold. Bring your people closer to you. In Jesus' name, amen.
0: Amen. Yeah. Thank you for listening. Thank you for joining us today. We want you to walk away from this broadcast determined to remove every high place that exalts itself against your knowledge of God. Don't compromise. Say no, because there'll come a time when you're going to stand before the Lord.
1: Yeah.
0: And remember his words. If you are ashamed of me in front of this wicked and ungodly generation, I'll be ashamed of you when you stand before my Father. We're praying for you. Continue to stand for the Lord, and he will stand up for you. May God bless you and see you again on The Christian and the Culture. You know, as we come closer to the end of our times, the Spirit of the Lord has let us know that we need to have faith in order to sustain ourselves during turbulent issues in our lives. Many are beginning to fall away from the Word of God. In fact, the Apostle Paul says that one of the signs of the end, there would be a great falling away. This has troubled me over the past few months, and I decided, being led of the Lord, to write a book about living by faith. In order for us to please God, the Bible says, they that come to him must believe that he is, because without faith, you cannot please the Lord. I want you to buy this book, get it into your library, and begin to read through its principles. I intentionally wrote this book in a non-theological fashion so that you can grab the principles of faith, apply them to your daily life, and grow up in salvation, but also grow up in your faith in the living God. We pray that the words that you read will encourage your heart, cause your mind to be focused on the Word of God, and let our enemy, Satan, know that you will not be defeated because you cannot be destroyed. Thank you for praying for us and standing with us, but make every effort to get this particular book into your library, Living by Faith. I thank you in advance for supporting this ministry and pray that the Lord would ever bless your life and encourage your heart as you live by faith.
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4: What in the world makes us so embarrassed about the gospel? 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

What would you give for a child you loved to make their wish come true? 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
1: Thank you so much for joining us on this Friday, June 5th. I'm Ephraim Graham. We're going to begin this half hour with news from the Middle East. The terrorist group Hezbollah has rejected the proposed peace agreement between Israel and Lebanon, and that could mean more warfare ahead for Israel and Hezbollah. The development comes as President Donald Trump is warning Iran against deadly attacks on U.S. forces. Joshua Swanson brings us our top story now from Jerusalem.
2: The ceasefire deal designed to end months of fighting between Israel and Hezbollah is now in jeopardy. The plan would halt Hezbollah's attacks and allow the Lebanese military to deploy into parts of southern Lebanon. Hezbollah leader Naim Qassem rejected the U.S.-mediated agreement and refused demands that the terrorist group withdraw its fighters from southern Lebanon near the border with Israel. Qassem's response was definitive.
3: Surrender and defeat and the realization of the enemy's goals, like Satan's dream of entering heaven.
2: He also promised Hezbollah would continue its warfare with Israel.
3: As long as the occupation exists, the resistance will continue.
2: The rejection comes as fighting continues on the ground. An Israeli officer was killed Thursday in a Hezbollah anti-tank missile attack in southern Lebanon. Israel responded with airstrikes and artillery fire against Hezbollah targets. Meanwhile, the European Union has pledged 100 million euros to the Lebanese army. Kaya Kallas, EU foreign policy chief, wrote in a post on X that the latest ceasefire between Israel and Lebanon offers a chance to prevent a return to full-scale hostilities. Lebanese President Joseph Aoun described the proposal as the last chance to reach a final, comprehensive ceasefire. Despite Hezbollah's rejection of the deal, President Donald Trump insisted negotiations remain alive.
4: They called us and they said, how about stopping?
2: The Lebanon ceasefire talks are closely tied to broader negotiations with Iran, which wants an end to fighting against Hezbollah. As for the U.S. conflict with Iran, President Trump issued a stark warning to Tehran, saying the deaths of American troops from Iranian attacks would trigger a swift U.S. response.
4: It would be a good reason. I'd be honest with you. If they kill U.S. troops, I think I would do that very quickly.
2: And when asked about ongoing negotiations, Trump said,
4: the main parts of the deal is they can't have a nuclear weapon.
2: The president also downplayed concerns about Iran's stockpile of enriched uranium.
4: We could get it right now. I don't think they could stop us if we wanted, but there's no reason to. It's entombed.
2: Meanwhile, a statement attributed to Iran's supreme leader Ayatollah Mojtaba Khamenei claimed the United States and Israel suffered a decisive blow during the conflict and are now facing profound humiliation. Even so, diplomatic efforts continue. Washington is pressing Tehran for a response to a proposed agreement by the weekend, with hopes of a signing ceremony in Geneva next week. At the same time, the U.S. Embassy in Jerusalem is warning Americans that the security situation remains volatile and could change rapidly if fighting resumes. Joshua Swanson, CBN News, Jerusalem.
1: Our CBN News Middle East Bureau Chief Chris Mitchell is joining us now from Jerusalem. So, Chris, Hezbollah rejected a new ceasefire in Lebanon, and Israel said it would not withdraw troops from the country. What impact does this have on negotiations with the United States, Israel, and Lebanon?
5: Well, Ephraim, it seems similar to what's happening in Gaza. Hamas is refusing to disarm, actually, when they had agreed to at one time. Hezbollah in Lebanon is refusing to disarm as well, and keeps firing at Israel and the IDF. So Hezbollah refusing to disarm and the IDF continuing fighting, it seems like the ceasefire is not really a ceasefire in reality on the ground. The talks in Washington did come to a memorandum of understanding. Lebanon wants a withdrawal of IDF forces. Israel, on the other hand, wants this disarmament. The questions, Ephraim, remain. Will the IDF be able to continue the fighting? And will the so-called, what they call pilot zones work, where the IDF pulls out these small areas, the Lebanese army goes in? Some people are concerned that the Lebanese army historically has not been able to disarm Hezbollah or keep Hezbollah from returning to some of these areas. So when the IDF leaves and then the Lebanese army takes over, then Hezbollah potentially could come in there. As Joshua said in the report, the president of Lebanon says this is the last opportunity. But some believe as well it's a historic opportunity where they're at least talking in Washington right now, and maybe there could be some breakthrough. I think some people believe the bottom line Will the IDF be able to make a difference militarily and actually degrade or defeat Hezbollah enough so that it would lose its grip on the Lebanese government and the Lebanese people? And that's what a lot of people are hoping and praying for here in the Middle East.
1: President Trump was asked if the United States could go in and get Iran's enriched uranium without reaching a peace deal. Is Israel confident for now that that entombment and the cameras watching it are sufficient enough to deter Iran from further nuclear development?
5: Well, Ephraim, I think Israelis are skeptical. They want a definitive solution to that enriched uranium, maybe about 900 pounds of enriched uranium, up to 60%, which could go to 90%, in just a few weeks. Trump says it's really too dangerous for the U.S. troops to go in there, put them in too much risk. That's why he says they're keeping an eye on it 24/7. But I think here in Israel, they want a definitive solution, not only to the enriched uranium, but to the regime as well. They don't want it to survive, which would mean the same ideology, the same theology. Yesterday, Ephraim, I was watching an address just before October 7th, a major address by one of the generals in the IRGC next to the mosque, where they believe the Mahdi will return. This is their Islamic Messiah, and they believe in an apocalyptic end of days. And so for Israelis, they understand it's really hard to compromise with this kind of ideology, so they want a definitive solution to the situation with Iran and to the enriched uranium.
1: The United States Department, State Department has a video telling ordinary Iranians their country's problems stem not from its citizens, but from a government that chooses confrontation over opportunity. What's your reaction to the U.S. reaching out to everyday people now in Iran?
5: Ephraim, it reminds me of what was called Radio Free Europe. That was during the Cold War, and these were messages that were sent by the U.S. To the people of Europe that were behind the Iron Curtain, encouraging them, giving them news and information they couldn't get living in a Soviet-controlled area. And this seems much the same, speaking over the regime leaders, speaking directly to the people, telling them the truth about the regime. Prime Minister Netanyahu has been doing that actually for years, speaking directly to the Iranian people, encouraging him and letting him know that Israel and the Israelis are not at war with them, war with the regime, and they want to help them and oppose the regime that's been keeping them hostage for 47 years.
1: Before we let you go, what do you have for us today on Jerusalem Dateline?
5: Well, because of the anniversary, it's a special program on the Six-Day War back in 1967. That's when the Six-Day War made such a pivotal difference in the history of Israel and the region. And Ammunition Hill was a scene of a pivotal battle during that war, a hard-fought battle between Israelis and Jordanian soldiers. And Israel's victory in that battle opened the way for the old city to take over the old city of Jerusalem. First time Israel has been in charge of the old city for more than 2,000 years. It was historic. It was prophetic. And so that's going to be the story today on Jerusalem Dateline.
1: All right. Looking forward to that. Our CBN News Middle East Bureau Chief Chris Mitchell from Jerusalem. Of course, we always appreciate your insight. Now, you can see the latest from Jerusalem Dateline. You can find it on the CBN News app. It's also available to you on YouTube. Again, thank you, Chris. Here's a quick look now at some of the other stories making headlines in the CBN newsroom at this hour. The Senate passed legislation to fund President Donald Trump's immigration enforcement agencies. The lawmakers voted 52 to 47. The $70 billion bill will fund immigration and customs enforcement and border patrol for the next 3 years. This will end the blockade by Democrats who demand policy changes after the fatal shootings of two protesters by federal agents earlier this year. The social media giant Meta is announcing new safeguards for teen accounts, expanding the settings for accounts on Instagram, Facebook, and Messenger, allowing parents to limit access to posts on body image and mental health. The goal, quote, to help make sure teens are having positive age-appropriate experiences on their apps. The update's coming after Meta lost two child safety lawsuits recently, one in New Mexico and another in California. As Congress is considering a nationwide ban on transgender procedures for minors, one person who underwent the procedure is sharing their regrets. Stay with us. You're watching CBN News Watch.

Imagine a disease that affects more than 10 million Americans, yet few know its name. I'm talking about lymphedema, LE. Many people, like my mom, get it as a result of cancer treatment, and afterwards face a lifetime of swelling and pain. The cruel irony is many times its severity can be lessened only if you learn about it and act in advance. If you're at risk, ask your doctor about lymphedema. Take this as your chance to learn and live.

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2: Welcome back to CBN News Watch. Congress is considering a nationwide ban on transgender procedures on minors. Tens of thousands of American children have undergone such procedures. Earlier this week, one of them shared her regrets with the Senate Health Committee. Medical reporter Lori Johnson brings us this story.
3: This is child abuse, and we already have legislation that is making other forms of abuse in children illegal. This is no different, and we need to act now.
4: Chloe Cole said Congress should make sure that more children don't suffer the same experience she's been through. At age 15, she transitioned to become a boy, even having her breasts surgically removed. Just 1 year later, she realized she made a terrible mistake.
3: The peace and self-acceptance that I was promised never came.
4: Chloe testified that, like many teens, she felt uncomfortable in her changing body. Turning to social media, she learned about transgenderism and became convinced she needed a sex change.
3: Before I even had a consultation, medicalization was already on my mind because these ideas were going around that this was an inherent medical condition I had, that somehow on some level I was actually a young man and I would not be able to survive, really, without going through this.
4: A transgender activist told the committee procedures like Chloe's are the right course for some troubled kids and that the government has no right to intervene in a family decision.
5: Few principles in American law are more settled than the right of parents to make medical decisions for their own children in consultation with their doctors. Parents exercise that right every day for every other medical condition their children may face. Parents, not politicians, know their children best.
4: Chloe claims doctors don't give parents much of a choice, often predicting dire consequences for not supporting a child's wishes.
3: The central thesis that attempts to justify child transitioning is transition your daughter or bury her. That's the lie my parents were told, and every parent of a trans-identified child I know was told the same thing. Let me say that one more time. The entire premise of transgenderism is that I will take my own life if I don't transition.
4: A physician told the committee the medical profession should admit it made a mistake in giving puberty blockers, cross-sex hormones, and performing trans surgeries on minors.
6: 24 systematic reviews find no credible evidence supporting these interventions, not for overall mental health improvement and not for preventing suicide, which is thankfully very rare. Meanwhile, the known or expected harms include infertility, sexual dysfunction, bone density problems, cardiovascular disease, and markedly elevated mortality.
4: Research also shows most children with gender confusion grow out of it by adulthood.
7: There's currently no scheduled date for a vote on the nationwide ban. However, 27 states have enacted their own restrictions. And earlier this year, the American Medical Association, as well as the American Society of Plastic Surgeons, recommended against trans procedures on minors. Lori Johnson, CBN News.
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9: I went from having a promising career as a neuroscientist to having a medical death sentence.
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0: and the fact that the Lord allowed me an opportunity to break through and be seen and provided me with the talent to sustain the series, it's just blows my mind.
1: Tomorrow makes 82 years since D-Day. It was the largest invasion in military history, but what you may not know is just 72 hours before the invasion, General Dwight D. Eisenhower was faced with an impossible decision. Those intense hours are depicted in the movie Pressure. Here's a look.
2: Fate of the war hinges on this. All the pieces of the jigsaw are in place. There's only one imponderable that remains. I need a forecast.
3: I'm concerned that what you're asking me is scientifically impossible, sir. Long-term forecasting is really only ever educated guesswork.
2: Monday is not long-term, for Christ's sake. Does Monday sound like long-term to you, Lieutenant Summersby?
4: No, it certainly does not, sir.
3: Well, this is Northern Europe, sir. Anything over 24 hours is considered long-term, meteorologically speaking.
1: Brendan Fraser shared with CBN News the greatest pressure he had playing the good general.
2: Pressure was to make sure that I had a working knowledge of his history, mm-hmm. that he did graduate West Point with aspirations to fight in the First World War, felt disappointed that it had concluded before he could. Mm-hmm. He was a soldier who lived the next 40 years never having fired a shot in anger or was fired at in anger.
1: Pressure is in theaters right now nationwide. Stay with us. Your Friday Faithful is coming up next.
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1: It's time now for your Friday Faithful, and today I'm going to leave you with this thought as we wrap another week together. 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Goodbye. God bless. Thank you for watching.
17: Hi, I'm Sharon Bannister. My father, Stephen Rush, is remembered on Panel 2 West of the Vietnam Veterans Memorial in Washington, D.C. 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

One Day Closer is about learning how to use our one day closer to eternity to bring Jesus-infused hope and purpose to those around us. We hear from churches, from ministries, from individuals who are using their one day closer to eternity to spread the light and the love of Jesus in the lives and the locations around them. 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

0: What if I told you that the White House is having an increasing influence on who you get to vote for Congress? That's what's happening with gerrymandering happening all over the country. But what is gerrymandering? Is it different from redistricting? Why do we do it? And what's its impact? Dr. Adam Carrington of Ashland University joins us to talk about those questions and more. That's coming up this week on Face the Issues.
1: 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We can't wait to hear from you.

The following program contains actual video of real animal emergencies and is suitable for family viewing. Coming next, a large hooded seal is found near death. Can rescuers save this animal before it's too late? It's a race against time. This is Animal Rescue.

0: Thanks for joining us. I'm Alex Payne. Be prepared to witness extraordinary efforts of dedicated individuals helping animals in trouble. Let's begin our show with this amazing animal rescue true story. This is what coastal residents in Duxbury, Massachusetts saw on a recent cold winter morning. No one knows exactly how this large creature ended up here. He's extremely lethargic and far from open water. Several rescue groups have rushed to the scene. But will they be able to save this animal's life?
1: He was very thin and missing most of his hair. Almost 90% of the hair on his body was gone. We observed him for 24 hours and we made the decision to collect him. This particular seal is an adult male hooded seal, and they do frequent these waters in New England, mostly in the wintertime, as their habitat is quite cold. They're what we call Arctic, it's subarctic animals. And this being an adult, it's fairly rare for us to see the adults down around this area. We elicited the help from the Animal Rescue League and the Cape Cod Stranding Network, and it took the three organizations to collect him. And what we did was we surrounded him in the blocking boards. We made a circle and then allowed the only exit from that circle to be through a large transport kennel. And we were able to herd him quite easily into the transport kennel. And then we had to carry him off the marsh, which took quite a bit of effort, and pick him up and load him into the back of the stranding vehicle. And then he was transported back here to the New England Aquarium, where we did a full physical exam on him, collected blood, and analyzed the fecal exam. And based on all of those diagnostics, we realized that he had a very heavy parasite burden and was also fighting a bacterial infection.
2: When we first got this case, we really didn't know what to expect, especially since it was an older animal. Sometimes with older animals, they may have cancer, or he might have had an injury from a previous fight that was not healing, or some type of a systemic infection. And so we were concerned from a lot of different aspects when he first arrived, and he didn't start eating real well for about a week to 2 weeks. After we got him started eating, we found that he did have a bacterial infection, and we treated him with antibiotics. We also found that he was infected pretty heavily with worms that they get out in the environment, so we treated him for that as well. He responded really positively to the treatments, and based on that and his increased appetite, he gained weight pretty rapidly. And from when he first came in, he weighed about 300 pounds, and now he's over 680 pounds. So on today's physical exam, he looked great. There were really no concerns that we had with him. His blood work has come back excellent, within all the normal parameters for the species that we currently know.
3: He gets 7 pounds a meal, and he gets 4 meals a day, so 28 pounds of herring a day.

0: think they tried a few different kinds of fish when he first got here, and this is what he likes the best.
1: After several months of medical care and a good healthy diet, this hooded seal, now nicknamed Arthur by the New England Aquarium staff, is on the road to recovery. But is he healthy enough to be released? And if so, would he survive back in the open ocean?
2: Once he started to recover and we were able to get some proper nutrition and vitamins into him along with the medications, he started to really gain weight. And he is a fairly aggressive animal, so we deliver his diet from behind a protective barrier. We really want to keep that wild side to him. We don't want him to get accustomed to people, so we're very careful about how we interact with him, and we don't talk with him and that sort of thing.
1: You might recall Arthur was basically bald when he was found stranded. But since then, he has slowly grown back most of his hair, another sign he's getting better. Now it's determined Arthur is ready to return home to the waters of the North Atlantic. But moving him won't be easy, and there are many risks in transporting this large animal.
2: Well, this particular animal is unique. In the years that I've been here with the New England Aquarium, about 11 years now, we have never rehabilitated an adult male hooded seal, and poses a lot of complications and challenges for us, namely due to his size. They can also be very aggressive animals, and you know, a nearly 700-pound animal, you know, when threatened will defend itself, and that poses some challenges with us. So we do use what we call crowder boards or herding boards to protect the staff when we're trying to work with the animal. And some of the things that we need to do with him is just health exams, really, namely. So we do need to corral the animal into his kennel so that we can then take a blood sample and do a physical exam. And that usually requires around 15 people or so with an animal of this size, and you know, just to make sure that their safety is the first priority.
1: The staff is excited about sending Arthur back into the wild, since that has always been the ultimate goal.
3: Right in the corner, so the corner of the ankle is right in the middle of the wood cell.
1: And to follow Arthur's movements, a special satellite tag will be attached to his back.
4: In order to do that, we have to use an epoxy. It's a two-part epoxy, and you mix it, and it hardens very quickly, so you're under time constraints to get it on the tag and on the animal. And this was a little tricky because it was a big animal, and it was, you know, starting to wake up from its anesthesia. So we had to do it quickly and just be real careful about how it was placed.
1: Arthur is not the first rehabilitated hooded seal to be tagged by the New England Aquarium. About 10 years ago, a female hooded seal, nicknamed Stephanie, was also monitored with a tag. Staff members were able to track that seal for 9 months. Now they will be anxious to compare the information they received from Stephanie with Arthur's movements out at sea. The satellite tag will hopefully remain intact until Arthur molts or sheds his hair in several months, when the electronic device will then fall off. While still sedated, you can easily see how Arthur's breathing inflates his forehead, resembling a large black rubber ball, hence the name hooded seal. It's a sign of dominance and is also useful in courting the opposite sex. This hood is not found in females or immature males.
5: His eyes open, he's watching the door go quickly.
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1: We now continue with our amazing animal rescue story. Arthur has made tremendous progress during his rehabilitation. Now, after being loaded into a transport kennel and driven to a nearby beach, staff members from the New England Aquarium are excited that their extraordinary rescue mission is almost complete.
2: Well, you know, I guess release day is always my favorite day, regardless of what the species is.
10: Yes. Push. Push.
2: For an animal this size, it's always a little bit more rewarding because they do pose such a challenge in the rehabilitation process.
10: People on?
11: And which side is the open?
10: They're both closed.
12: Just take them out and put them down.
10: Okay.
12: Watch your feet.
10: Down.
2: It's really just a lot more work in logistics and making sure we have enough people to corral him for blood drawing and health assessments and that sort of thing. So, you know, it's always extra work when you have an animal this size, so it's almost extra rewarding to release him back into the wild.
10: Down.
13: Yeah, he looks great. He's wide awake, and he was testing the crate while we were driving down. He could shake the whole truck. So he's ready to go.
1: Arthur seems a bit reluctant at first to venture out. He takes his sweet time and looks around. Obviously, he hasn't seen ocean waters in several months, but it's believed the sights and sounds are still very familiar.

Slowly, he makes his way down the beach. Very slowly.

0: behind him really was the first time I noticed his true mass, you know, as he was sort of inching away, his way down the beach. He just really is the first time I absorbed how big he is.
1: It's been a long road to recovery for Arthur, from being stranded to being rescued and rehabilitated, and now finally being released.

0: It's a new lease on life for this animal, thanks to all the caring people at the New England Aquarium. A job well done by dedicated and compassionate individuals who helped save the life of a sick seal.
1: Went really well, very smoothly. It took him a little while to sort of adjust and take in the environment. Made his way out pretty slowly, but I'm really happy with the way everything went. Tag stayed on nicely, and here's our end result. He's back into the wild. After 10 years of being at the aquarium and doing this fairly frequently, it's still it's a new event every time, and you still get that same feeling of accomplishment and that we did a good job. The animal would have died otherwise had we not intervened. And we learned a lot about hooded seals and adult hooded seals in particular. And here he is going back out with Queen Bill of Health and satellite tag. So we'll actually be continuing to learn for weeks and hopefully months to come.

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1: I can't get a hold of my mom.
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2: Gabby from Buena Park, California writes, I found a cat that was so hurt its eyes were closed. It had scratches everywhere. When he heard my footsteps coming to help, he ran away. I was able to rescue him and take him to a hospital. Now he is okay. Jill from Ann Arbor, Michigan tells us, He's got this view of the world that exhausts me. He's Rascal, a medium mix with lots of little dog presumption. I was afraid to take him home from the shelter because I knew one day he'd be old and gone. He's 9 years old now, and I'm feeding him senior chow for strong joints. And Martha from Nashville, Tennessee writes, Prince is my 21-year-old cat rescued by my niece. Last year I suffered a severe attack on my neck. When I returned from the hospital, Prince jumped on the bed beside me and placed his paw on my neck. When I have an attack, he stays by my side. He is the most important person in my life.
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0: Coming up, a Wild West story of cattle and exotic antelope on an historic New Mexico ranch.
1: Someone asked us why we don't go on long vacations. The cows need water.
2: Can't you take the cows with you?
0: Then urban agriculture in the heart of New York City.
3: So here you are farming in East New York. Can you believe that?
4: No.
0: And the story of this Oregon farm family begins half a world away. Sweet produce from land with some bitter memories.
5: It kind of makes you feel a little proud that we're keeping a piece of the family going and all the family's still proud of it.
0: America's Heartland is next.

0: If you like things mechanical and an agricultural adventure into the past, then you are going to love today's show. Hi, I'm Paul Ryan, and welcome to America's Heartland. Today, we're at the Antique Farm Exposition near Yakima, Washington, located here on the grounds of the sprawling Central Washington Ag Museum. And we'll have more from here in just a bit. But first, it was equipment just like this that dramatically changed farming and ranching. But I found one ranching family in New Mexico where change in no way has wiped out the past.
1: You know your heritage, and you know for your children and your grandchildren that they know where they came from. You know what I mean? It's a solid base. You can go away, but it's good to come home.
0: And home to Ann and Wally Ferguson is a sprawling cattle ranch in rugged western New Mexico. Cattle are king in New Mexico. Raising livestock on ranches like this generates the majority of the state's agricultural income. But ranching on this arid land is hard work.
2: Annie always says you have to love it to be here because the days are long and hard when you're working. We're worried about rain, and someone asks us why we don't go on long vacations. Says the cows need water.
3: But can't you take cows with you?
0: A lot of people. The story of the Fergusons on this land goes back 150 years. It's a bit like stepping inside a Wild West movie, complete with buckboards, covered wagons, cavalry forts, and cowboys and Indians. Around 1859, Wally's great-great-uncle came to what was then the New Mexico Territory. It was an era of conflict between U.S. troops and Native American Apaches, headed by Chiefs Victorio and Geronimo. Eventually, things settled down. Settlers began trading food for Apache beadwork and baskets. Sheep and cattle ranching took hold. And today, the land looks much as it did in the 1800s, with a notable exception.
4: They're really hard on fences. They're hard on waters. We've actually had them run our cattle off of water.
0: Matt Ferguson is Ann and Wally's son and also a rancher. He's talking about herds of oryx, African antelope, imported into New Mexico in the late 1960s as hunting stock. The oryx has no predators here, so they have multiplied. There are now several thousand scattered throughout the state, including the Ferguson Ranch.
4: Oryx are known to eat just about anything. So they're eating the browse that deer eat, the grass that pronghorn antelope eat. They also compete with our cattle. Because they're eating exactly the same thing that our cattle do.
0: Government-sanctioned hunts are intended to keep the population in check. Perhaps they are working since we searched high and low for live oryx with no luck.
5: Come and eat. Dinner served.
6: Dear Heavenly Father, we thank you for this food you have blessed upon us this day.
7: We love home-cooked meals on the road.
0: Today's fare, typically New Mexican. Green chili casserole, pinto beans, tortillas. Mighty good and much appreciated.
7: You ever just send out for a pizza?
8: No.
7: No? Why not?
8: It's 20 miles to town.
0: It might be 20 miles to town, but the Fergusons are adjacent to one of the most advanced high-tech facilities in the world. Part of their ranch sits on the super-secret, high-security White Sands Missile Range.
7: Ooh. This is one of the buildings for an old stagecoach stop.
0: Near this former stagecoach stop, cattle share their quarters with abandoned missile tubes. Doesn't bother the Fergusons, who want nothing more than to continue ranching and have their grandchildren carry on the legacy, which Matt's son Joel and daughter Sarah plan to do.
9: It's a lot of work.
10: It's work. It's not something easy that anyone can do. I mean, you got to be tough.
9: A lot of kids won't even get out of bed in the morning. They're sitting there, you know, on the computer, text messaging with their friends. Do you do that?
11: No. I don't have a cell phone. He does, but...
10: Yeah.
9: No cell phone?
11: No.
0: For the most part, the Fergusons are fully engaged in the 21st century, but part of their hearts and their souls remain firmly planted in the past.
4: You know where you belong. You know where home is. You're always grounded, you know. I think that's the most special thing about having spent your whole life at a...
9: That's pretty important to you?
4: Yeah. Very important.
12: Las Cruces, New Mexico creates the world's largest enchilada each autumn at their annual Whole Enchilada Festival. And you'll like this. In the mid-90s, the New Mexico State Legislature declared red or green as the official state question. It refers to your choice of chilies when ordering New Mexico cuisine. Still to come on America's Heartland, it's urban farming in the heart of the Big Apple. And a journey that began half a world away is part of the rich history of this Oregon farm family growing sweet, sweet produce.
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0: We're back now at the Central Washington Ag Museum at its annual Antique Farm Exposition, and I am joined by, Joe, come on out here, by, it's Joe Ruthart?
4: Joe Ruthart, yeah.
0: Joe Ruthart, mm-hmm. And Joe, what is your title here? What do you do?
4: Well,
0: Besides volunteer,
4: that's it.
0: And I would think you are a antique tractor aficionado. Let's talk about the Central Washington Ag Museum. What is it?
4: Well, two or three guys got together in 1984, I believe, and decided that a lot of this machinery was getting cut up and thrown out. And they said, why don't we preserve our history in the Yakima, our heritage? So they started this museum. The city gave us the property on lease to put back here, and everything that's here was donated. This one here actually belongs to my cousin, Larry.
0: This baby's probably seen a lot of action.
4: A lot of action.
0: As has this one.
4: And this is the 50. Now, this is the little smaller version of the 60. And it was for cultivating and disking. They didn't use it much for plowing.
0: And this one's a 40.
4: This is a 40, and this is your orchard-type tractor because it's low profile, and they used a lot of these in the orchards, and actually they're still using them today in orchards. You're looking at least a couple of million bucks worth of stuff out here laying around.
0: Why do you think it's important to save this stuff?
4: Well, for heritage, and it's really older guys doing it right now. We need to get some younger guys involved, but it's the heritage. You look back on the times when these old tractors farmed 80 acres and worked hard doing it. Now they're farming 2,000 or 3,000 acres with the newer tractors. But you look back at these old Poppin' Johnnies and some of these old farm halls down here, and a lot of us guys cut our teeth on those things that are in the 60s and 70s years old.
18: cut our teeth on these things back when they were new.
9: Okay, Joe. Well, we want to take a look around. Thanks for joining us.
18: Pleased that you're here.
9: Okay. Oh. Well, this Farm Expo is one of many such gatherings across the heartland celebrating the rural experience. But more and more, folks are discovering a taste of rural America, even in its biggest city.
19: You won't find East New York on any tourist maps. But here in the heart of Brooklyn, something is growing. Something besides the peppers, cabbage, and okra. What's growing is the idea that access to fresh foods can help the overall health of a community.
20: How much are the collard greens?
21: $2 a bunch.
19: On a summer Saturday morning, Annie Weich has her homegrown vegetables spread out and ready to sell. She's one of about 20 people who grow produce on community gardens here.
21: I grew on a farm 180 acres.
22: Oh, yeah?
21: And we had everything there from cows to peanuts, pecans, watermelon.
19: Each Saturday from June to November, a block of Shank Avenue is turned into a farmer's market. The nonprofit organization East New York Farms is in charge of the market and community gardens.
23: We are trying to build community and we're trying to increase access to fresh food, but we're also trying to just show what, you know, a community can do if they want to take charge of their food system.
19: David Vigil is the farm manager for East New York Farms.
23: East New York has 60 community gardens, which is the most of any neighborhood in New York City.
19: There's a rich cultural diversity in this neighborhood. The taste of each of the different ethnic groups are on display at the farmer's market.
21: We have the yellow bean, we have the Kentucky bean, and the other one, I don't remember what it is.
22: It's a bean.
21: It's a bean. And here we have turnip greens, we have collard greens, and we had callaloo. That's a vegetable used mostly in the West Indies, but like I told you, we call it pork salad down south. So.
22: Down south, it has something, a different title, but it's popular
21: it's
22: up here.
21: It's the same thing, yeah. I was amazed at how everybody be calling for callaloo, so I said, that's not callaloo, that's pork salad.
22: Well, you'll grow it and call it whatever they want to call it,
21: whatever they want to call it, we'll call it that.
23: I have some volunteers coming this week, so not too hot, gonna have them
24: beat it out.
19: Denniston Wilkes has a full-time job with the City of New York, but after he clocks out, you'll likely find him here at this community garden tending to his vegetables. Selling his produce at the farmer's market provides some additional income most of the time.
24: And some year you go to the farm, you actually don't make anything, but at least you enjoy doing the job farming, you know, because it's in your blood.
19: While the scale of growing here is fairly small now, Denniston, like several of the growers, has an agricultural background.
24: My parents were farmers from Jamaica. My father farmed and sold to higglers who would take it to the market to sell. So we would prepare yams, cucumbers, carrots, peppers, and then we also had animals.
19: Future farmers also get involved. 24 interns tend to a special youth garden managed by East New York Farms. The youth also help coordinate the weekly farmers market.
23: They maybe don't come here with an interest in gardening to begin with, but some of them say that they come away, you know, they're growing things in their backyards or on their fire escapes, or that they're, you know, also applying what they learn here to, you know, what they're doing in school. And especially when it comes to the science tests, you know, the youth say that they're able to apply a lot of the lessons that they've learned in the garden about, you know, anything from climate change to photosynthesis to their exams.
25: Of course, many of the residents that live in this neighborhood are on public assistance and may not have the extra cash to spend at a farmer's market. So to promote good nutrition, the state and city of New York have designed these coupons and checks that can only be used at farmer's markets.
24: The people who come here because of the type of things we sell at the market. Once they learn that they are free from pesticides or fertilizer, they come in a bucket because they know what they're buying at the store. They don't know what goes into it.
26: Collard greens?
21: Yes.
23: There's a daycare there, so parents from the daycare come out to buy food. We're also right next to a park and a library, so You know, we're next to a lot of community resources that help sort of bring the traffic here.
22: So here you are farming in East New York. Can you believe that?
11: No. It's fun. It gives me something to do. And I spend a lot of time out there. It helps me to calm down. It helps, I'm supposed to be like doing exercise for my body. So I found out that me and the gym don't get along. So what I do, I come out here and I pull a few weeds and volunteer my time to help beautify the garden up there. It's really, really helpful and it's really nice doing something for the community.
22: You know, East New York, obviously, you know, some people say East New York, that's a rough
11: area. I'm not going there.
22: Right, I'm not going there. But here you got this nice farmer's market.
11: Yeah.
22: I mean, what does this do for the community?
11: It does a lot. You can see yourself that, you know, it bring a lot of people out. People not afraid to come out.
19: Fresh ideas to renew a community.
12: New York may be the ultimate urban area, but the region claims the first cattle ranch in the U.S. It started on Long Island in 1747. And you won't go hungry. The world-famous Michelin Guide says there are some 23,000 restaurants in New York City.
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27: People here will tell you farming creates a deep connection to the land. The kind of connection especially significant to one Oregon farm family.
28: I don't really pay that much attention to the Mount Hood view or the Mount Adams view in the valley, but a lot of tourists from all across the country and around the world, and they just tell me how beautiful this place is and how lucky I am to live here.
12: The lure of the land is something that fruit grower Ken Tamura can't really explain.
28: I don't even know how I ended up back here. I always said I would never come back to the farm. Was in California just working, and Dad and Mom called me and said, say, somebody made us a good offer on the farm, and if you want to come back, you're going to have to come back now, because otherwise we're going to go ahead and sell the farm. And I guess it tugged at my heartstrings.
12: Those feelings may have had something to do with the deep roots Ken's family has established here over the years.
28: My grandparents are from Japan, and my grandfather came over to the United States in 1907, and he learned English and started attending a Christian church. Back then in Japan, they're families kind of arranged marriages. So my grandfather went back to Japan, got married, I think it was like 1913.
0: By 1917, Ken's grandparents had made their way back from that place of Mount Fuji and cherry blossoms to this land of Mount Hood and their own cherry trees.
28: Part of it was already cleared, but he had to clear it with a grub hoe and some dynamite, and that was very hard work. But my grandmother and my grandfather, that's all they did was work hard back then, and they were able to clear that property and plant some trees.
0: The Tamuras worked hard, as did their children. The days were filled with picking cherries and school. Their family and the community moved side by side through the 1920s and 30s. But then...
4: We interrupt this program to bring you a special news bulletin. The Japanese have attacked Pearl Harbor, Hawaii by air. President Roosevelt has just announced.
0: With the outbreak of war, many Japanese Americans were forced to abandon their property.
28: The entire family was moved to the internment camp. When the executive order came down, they were taken by train to Pinedale. And they were there for a while, and then they moved to, I believe it was Thule Lake. And then for their final stop, they went to Minidoka. They had a close friend of theirs agreed to watch their orchard and run their orchard for them. And so he was a great guy, and his family watched my grandparents' farm and took very good care of it.
0: After internment, the family made their way back home. And while life away was hard, coming home was pretty tough too.
28: There was a lot of discrimination, and there was a lot of anti-feelings. And there were a lot of establishments and businesses they could not go to.
0: The Tamura family overcame, building a business from the limbs of these cherry trees, which, appropriately enough, symbolize resilience and perseverance in Japanese culture, something the Tamura family knows much about. The lesson for Ken was that diversity brings strength for individuals, communities, and businesses. That diversity came from adding a farm stand and UPIC program.
28: I think it's a lot tougher being a grower now. I think if you pay attention to your P's and Q's and diversify a little bit, I think you're doing okay.
7: So what percentage of the agritourism business do you have here at Alice's Orchard?
28: It's a small percentage. However, I think it

0: Very much so.
1: This year, he'll produce about 650 tons of fruit, but the lifestyle isn't any easier than he anticipated.
0: Mother Nature is really tough to handle, but we get by, and the saying for a lot of farmers in agriculture is, hey, we'll get by till next year. Next year will be better.
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0: It kind of makes you feel a little proud that we're keeping a piece of the family going, and all the family's still proud of it.
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8: Ooh, Tracy, look. 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
8: Thank you.
9: Hey, Stacy. 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
8: Way to go, Mr. Brown Shoes.
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11: I have to tell you, at an antique tractor show like this one here near Yakima, Washington, I am like the proverbial kid in a candy store. I love riding on these things. And by golly, here you can do just that. I'm Paul Ryan. Thank you for watching, and we want to see you next time right here in America's heartland. And I'll see you out on the North 40.

0: I'm Stan Gorenz. I retired as a major general in the United States Air Force.
1: I'm Frank Gorenz. I retired as a general. We were lower middle class immigrant children from the South Side. I guarantee you there are people who grew up with us that looked at both of us and go, how did that happen? I know how it happens. Training, education, hard work, and performance, and boom, you're off to the races.
0: Never give up.
1: That's right. The American dream is alive and well.
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1: Guys, check this out. It holds over 50,000 songs.
2: Do you even know 50,000 songs?
1: No, but I'm gonna...
3: But I thought you didn't get paid till Friday.
1: Well, the thing is, I got this yesterday in the mail, and it is my credit card.
2: Right, but you understand that this card is not actually your credit, right? I mean, you are your credit.
1: Okay, well, the thing is, if I didn't have this, I couldn't have bought this.
3: Well, if you couldn't, then maybe you shouldn't.
2: See, the reason why credit cards hold so much spending power is because when you use them, you're actually using somebody else's money. And you have to pay them back, obviously, and then the way that you choose to do that can affect the rest of your life.
1: All right, guys, relax. I'm going to pay this off when I get paid on Friday.
3: Well, that's good. You shouldn't be lazy about your payments, because then you'll mess up your credit score. And then you'll have to deal with her.
4: Who is she?
2: She's with the credit card company. Credit can follow you around for the rest of your life.
1: Well, you gotta admit, though,
4: I'm not as bad as that guy.
5: Hey, guys.
1: Hey.
6: Hey.
1: I think I'm gonna go look for my bills.
3: Good plan.
1: You coming?
6: Mm-hmm.
1: Want to help me look, or... Thank you, that's very kind of you.
7: My name is Kaylin Cage. I'm the CEO of the catering group, and I'm a biz kid.
8: My company is a vending company. At this point, I have about 9 vending machines of different sizes. I have some candy machines, some soda and snack vending machines. It started because I had a fascination with vending machines. I would go into the store with my mom, and she would always give me a quarter to buy different items out of the candy machine. And when I would put the quarter in the machine, I always wondered, where did the quarter go? Hey, it was a pretty good day. So I sold candy at school, and I made about $1,000, and I purchased my first 2 candy vending machines. I realized that I needed credit when I needed to buy more than one machine and I didn't have the cash to do it. This is my sister. She's one of my employees.
9: Yeah, but she owes me money.
8: No, I don't.
9: Yes, you do.
8: No, I don't. The first application I filled out, they gave me the credit application. My mother co-signed on it, and I bought my first vending machine. And the amount of money it was for was about $4,000. They gave me 2 years to pay back the first loan, but I paid it off in 3 months.
10: February payment, April payment,
11: March payment.
8: Because of that, they gave me a bigger loan, which was about $10,000, and they allowed me to get more than one machine with my line of credit.
10: These are my credit payments. 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I even pay more than what I'm supposed to pay so that I can pay these machines off faster.
8: From there, I just took the money and turned it over and bought bigger machines, got new locations, and expanded to the point where I am now.
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8: 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And so every bit of money that I get pretty much goes into pay off the machines. So I pay them, and then I pay off every other bill that I have.
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21: 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My friends have some problems with credit, whether it be my one friend Ed.
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21: 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Make sure they're all paid on time, and paying off your credit cards will be a breeze. Getting a good credit score is like a game of hockey. 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
4: Please.
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5: Collections.
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They said I'll never run. Now I run marathons. 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
3: 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Because creating pretend worlds isn't the same as playing outside. Or making a masterpiece. Or playing with a team. Different kinds of play give us different kinds of skills. Help us mix up the ways we play. Trust me, it's not rocket science or anything.
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5: Okay, I get it. It can all fall down. 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
6: True. It can make things a lot easier for us all.
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4: In general, you might want to use a credit card when you're unexpectedly caught without cash.
5: Or if you're buying something that would require you to bring a large amount of cash to the store.
4: Like a stereo or a laptop. These are items that cost more than you're likely to have on hand in cash. So using a credit card is a lot easier.
5: But it's still important to be responsible with your purchases.
4: There are two main ways that people get into trouble with credit cards. The first is using credit to pay for a life that you can't really afford.
5: The second, and even more dangerous, is to pay for everyday items with your credit card.
4: And then not have the discipline to pay off that balance at the end of the month.
7: I'm Lauren. I'm 18. I'm already $1,700 in debt. It started because me and my best friend were going on a vacation to Costa Rica, and my parents gave me a credit card so I wouldn't have to carry around cash.
8: It was only to be used on an emergency basis.
7: It was just a credit card. Didn't occur to me that it was real money that I was really spending, and so I just kept using it and using it. Gas, food, clothes, purses, makeup, anything I could get my hands on, I spent it. I knew I had a lot of money that I needed to pay back, but it didn't really occur to me because I had a job and I figured, you know, I'm getting money, I'll pay it off when I come around to it. I was probably paying $150 to $200 every month on it. The only problem was that I'd pay $200, but I'd spend it in the next 2 weeks, so the balance would never go down. My parents took my credit card away, and I got a debit card.
8: Now she has a debit card to use. She can't spend any more than she has.
7: I spend what I have, and so I have to live within my means.
9: Divide $1,700 by $150. Let's see how long that's going to take to pay that back.
7: 11.3, so about 12 months.
9: 12 months, so a year. Now the problem is this is going to keep collecting interest. And at this interest rate, it's really going to start to stack up, right?
7: I've been getting money from cutting my friends and family's hair and doing side things for them. So all that money goes in the bank, and gradually I'm slowly paying it off.
10: Hey, VizKids, don't run off your credit card bill.
11: The

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7: 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Let's do that again. Never max out!
8: That shows that you only use credit for things that you need, and it will save you from drowning in debt.
9: Once I started paying off my credit cards, my credit score went up. My name is Zin, also known as the Urban Ninja, also known as the Almost Legendary Zin. I'm Zin, fighting hard for a good credit score. How do I make my money? I make my money by doing stunts. I do a lot of live shows. I teach kids martial arts. A couple of TV shows I've been on, American Gladiators. I'm the first Asian gladiator. Newer, stronger, smarter, and I would say more handsome. When I do make money, I usually spend it on candy, comic books, video games, this bike right here. I paid for this baby in cash because my credit score sucks. I've got a few credit cards in my pocket. My mom says I have about 11 or 12 credit cards right now. And when I say my mom, it's because every month or so, she gets me to sign these papers, and I'm not sure what these papers are. So I finally ask her, what am I signing? And she says, it's for credit cards. I've signed like over 20 of these. How many do I have? And she tells me, you've got about 11 or 12 of them. The plan was to use a new credit card to pay for the old credit cards. The flaw with that plan is it accumulates a lot of debt. So while I was doing this, my credit was doing this. I'm definitely determined to chop them up. I still have maybe 9 cards left, so I've got a lot of work to do. After I discovered I had all these credit cards, I started paying them all off. And I think we're down to 9,500. Once I started paying off my credit cards, my credit score went up. My ultimate goal, pay off all that debt and reverse bad credit. Hey!
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15: 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Oh, yes. Never, ever, never, ever catch me in a credit trap.
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18: Hey, where'd you get that tie there, Roger?
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17: 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Good credit?
16: Bad credit!
17: Good credit.
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17: Good credit!
16: Bad credit!
17: Good credit!
16: Bad credit!
19: You owe me money. You owe me money. I want my money.
17: Good credit!
16: Bad credit!
17: Good credit!
16: Bad credit!
17: Good credit!
16: Bad credit!
19: No, you. No, me. You. You both owe me money.
17: Credit cards.

0: Dear parents, it's time for a pop quiz. What's the best kind of play for kids?
1: Play that makes us think?
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5: Actually, every kind of play is important because different kinds of play give us different kinds of skills.
0: Help us mix up the ways we play.
5: Okay, class dismissed. 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
6: Hear that? That's the sound of your life. But every time you drive after drinking, the music gets drowned out. 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

0: Dragonfly TV's coming at you GPS style. I'm Eric. On this adventure, we're at 40 degrees north, 80 degrees west. Where are we? This city is one of the hilliest in the country. It's famous for steel, pirates, ketchup, and these inclines, which are an awesome way to get around. Give up? We're in Pittsburgh, Pennsylvania. Pittsburgh is also the city of bridges. There are 720 of them in the city alone. Maybe that's because there's so much water to cross. There are three rivers that come together in Pittsburgh: the Monongahela, the Allegheny, and the Ohio rivers. Pittsburgh used to be called Steel City because they made so much iron and steel here. Today, it's turning into a techno town. And part of that is because of the influence of the Carnegie Institutes. Andrew Carnegie made his fortune in the steel industry and then donated a lot of his money to museums and libraries. His name is all over the place. Later on, we'll head to the Carnegie Museum of Natural History with Maya and Amy. But first, we're here at the Carnegie Science Center. Tyler and Aditya designed a wild ride.
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1: We decided to figure out what part of the ride was most exciting.
5: Okay, so how can we measure if one part of roller coaster is more exciting than another?
6: How about speed? We'll see which part of the ride goes the fastest.
5: Maybe we can use some sort of a speedometer.
6: Yeah, but what about the upside down places?
5: The one you get butterflies in your stomach.
6: Those parts are really intense, but it's not about going fast.
2: Put on your thinking cap.
5: So being on a roller coaster isn't all about speed. It's more about how things change.
6: Like changing direction, or how fast things slow down, or speed up.
7: Slow down?
6: Yeah! How can we measure that?
5: I got it!
8: The trampoline is Sportsworks!
1: On a trampoline, you're always changing which way you're moving, just like on a roller coaster.
5: They've got this thing called an accelerometer, and it measures how quickly things speed up or slow down.
6: So the accelerometer will tell me how quickly my speed is changing? Right. It measures the acceleration of moving things, like how fast the car goes from 0 to 60.
4: It says G's. What's a G?
1: We figured out the answer on the balance beam.
5: 1G stands for the normal amount of gravity we experience on Earth.
6: I get it. G stands for gravity.
5: What?
6: A reading of 3Gs means that your speed is changing more quickly than 2Gs.
1: When you fall down, you feel more Gs. Because when you land, you are changing how fast you are moving.
6: Whoa, 2Gs.
5: So landing changed my speed and I felt 2Gs.
6: Let's try this on the simulator.
5: Here we go.
6: I can't believe it. It read 1G the whole time. It's the same as just sitting in a chair.
5: No way. The simulator was twisting and turning all over the place. I felt it.
1: We figured the simulator could fool our bodies, but it didn't actually move enough to register on the accelerometer.
5: So it's a no-go on measuring acceleration here.
6: Oh man, I guess you're gonna have to try it on a real roller coaster.
5: Well, fan is a wrench, here we come.
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0: We got ready for our experiments on the Phantom's Revenge by picking where we should use our accelerometers, just like we did with the buttons in the museum.
1: How about we each pick two things that we think are the most exciting and measure those?
2: Okay, my first choice is the bottom of the second hill, because I think you go super fast and it drops to 228 feet and you feel kind of crushed. I think we'll get a big G-force there.
1: My first choice is the top of the second hill. I think it'll get much more speed from the first hill, and you get butterflies with much more G's.
2: My second choice is a straightaway right after the first hill. It goes super fast as you come down from the first hill, and it curves you as it goes. I think we'll get a little less G's here.
1: My second choice is a huge 180-degree curve when it feels like you're going to fly off the track. I think we'll get a good amount of G's, but not as much as my first choice.
3: So you think there'll be more G's at the bottom of the hill, but I think there'll be more G's at the top.
2: Just watch, I'll get more G's than you.
1: Don't count on it.
2: Only the accelerometer knows for sure.
0: We decided to go on the roller coaster four times and write down the results at the end of each ride.

0: Draxel's base. We gather the information for the experiment.
1: I was right about the end of the second hill. I thought we experienced a lot of G's there, and we did. We experienced 4.5 G's there, almost five times as much G's as we normally experience. Well, I was right about the huge 180-degree turn. I thought it was pretty cool for it to measure in at 3 G's, because it's not even a downhill stretch. What's up with that straightaway? I thought we were going super fast after that hill. Well, you see, Tyler, I think I know. The point you measured, we weren't really changing speed. All we were doing was using speed from the first drop. Whoa, Tyler, what's with the crazy reading there? It's way below 1 G. I was expecting for much more than that. That's probably why it felt so funny, because we were experiencing less gravity than normal. Maybe that's why I always get butterflies in my stomach. I guess it's just not all about the big G's that makes the ride more exciting. It's not about speed either. It's about the changes in speed and direction. So which part of the ride is really most exciting? I guess it depends what type of acceleration you like the most. And to think there were all those G's, like tilt-a-whirls.
2: Cool.
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1: 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Okay, you can stay here and sneeze while I go ride the ride.

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0: the right to play on any playing field. You have earned it. The right to hold a job. You have earned it. The right to study in any school. You have earned it. The days of separation and segregation are over.
1: Meals on Wheels gives me a chance to be totally selfless. More than the food itself, a lot of seniors don't have family. So just to have someone to talk to, just to say, hey, how was your day? That means so much more than a meal could ever mean. We have to look outside of ourselves to be that lifeline to other people. It's worth it.
2: If you love them enough to crawl into a play place to get them to come down, then surely you'll check nhtsa.gov/the right seat to make sure they're in the right car seat.

0: Have you figured out Pittsburgh's science secret yet? Hey! What green thing makes the convention center famous? Pittsburgh has been nicknamed Roboburg. Outside of Japan, it's the top robotic city. And scientists like Manuela are a big reason why.
1: Let's go! So I'm Manuela Veloso, and I'm a professor of computer science at Carnegie Mellon University in Pittsburgh. This particular room where we are is what we call the, you know, multi-robot lab. These robots need a task, and robot soccer is very challenging. Because you go to a game and you don't know how Germany will play, how Japan will play, how France will play, and you would like to have our robots learn. In 97, in Nagoya, actually, we had the first competition. We have won several times. Oh, yeah. So this is just an excuse to create a complicated task. A robot has a little computer on board. In addition to that computer, it has a camera, and then it has legs. We are all happy with our laptops. Let's give them legs. They can do by themselves the processing of images, the decision of what to do, and the actual action. There is no remote control action. They do it all by themselves. Go, sister. It's the soccer thing that's also exciting. The way it sees with a little camera that's on its nose. When we started, these robots would spend probably 90% of their time searching for the ball. And so we did a lot of research on really this vision. I actually was born in Lisbon, in Portugal. I always liked Lego. And I always liked the accuracy of math. And actually, I don't like soccer at all. At all.
2: What?
1: In the first years, until well 2002, there was very little of teamwork. Now each robot communicates with the others wirelessly. So even when they are looking into some direction, they will know what's behind them because a teammate is telling them. And when one goes to the ball, the other one steps back. I plan on doing this for the rest of my life, whether it's robot soccer or any other application. I would love to see more and more automations everywhere. I mean, I'm curious to see how far we can push this type of technology.
0: Dogs are just the beginning. And if designing robot animals sounds like fun, then check out the RoboCup competition. You can even design a bot that dances. You want more? Well, then here's more. Try this and do it.
3: 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How far will it go?

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1: Throw that ball, Diane. Woo! You got this.
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1: 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They're 3,000-year-old mummies. Amy and Maya examine the mummies at the Carnegie Museum of Natural History.

0: we're in a box. Let me out. A bog is a unique type of wetland environment.
1: It's got a lot of water, dead plants, and this, sphagnum moss.
2: Yummy!
0: And over hundreds and thousands of years, the sphagnum moss eventually turns into this, peat moss.
1: Maya's mom loves bogs because peat moss is a natural compost for growing stuff.
0: I might get both my feet out. But anthropologists love bogs because they can preserve things from the past.
1: Cool. These are the bog mummies.
0: They were found in the bog thousands of years after they died.
1: Some drowned, and some were even murdered.
0: We discovered bogs and bog mummies when we visited the mysterious bog people at the Carnegie Museum of Natural History in Pittsburgh.
1: It's an exhibit displaying lots of different things that were all discovered in bogs.
0: Check it out, Amy. This mummy is over 2,000 years old.
1: Are you serious?
0: Yeah.
1: But why was the rope preserved?
0: Well, maybe because it's made out of the same material as her hair is, like animal hair.
1: Look at that mummy.
0: He's got red hair.
1: Scientists call him Red Franz.
0: It says his hair wasn't originally red, but blonde. Being in the bog for almost 2,000 years must have dyed it red.
1: Cool. Hey, Maya, look at the leather vest that was preserved in the bog.
0: Hey, check this. It's a woolen cap that was preserved in the bog, too.
1: Leather and wool seem to preserve really well in the bogs.
3: But why can bogs do that? Sphagnum moss.
0: Bogs have sphagnum moss, which acts like a sponge and then soaks up tons of water.
1: We wanted to see how much water moss can actually

0: nice meeting you.
1: Maya and Amy loved exploring the bogs so much, they kept their waders to wear for Halloween. But bogs don't just preserve stuff. They're also unique ecosystems where thousands of plants and animals live. We need to do our best to protect the future of all environments. And the Pittsburgh Convention Center is helping. That's the answer to our science secret. Pittsburgh has the largest green building in the world. Its convention center has a bunch of technologies that are green, or good for the environment.
2: I'm Tom Kennedy. We're currently at the David L. Lawrence Convention Center in Pittsburgh, Pennsylvania. This is the largest gold-certified green building in the country. We have a building here that's essentially a suspension bridge with a roof on it, with a ceiling that's low at one end and high at the other end. The hot air wants to rise towards the high part and pulls in the cool air from these louvers here. This room is approximately 6 acres, 250,000 square feet. Natural daylighting is important because we turn all the lights off and we have no heating or air conditioning going on now, so there's no energy being used in this room. We have essentially a water treatment plant on site. 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

0: As a dad, every day is a challenge.
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0: When they learn something new, and you can just see in their faces, it's such an incredible moment. 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

In 1990, Congress enacted the Children's Television Act to enhance television's potential to teach children valuable information and skills. 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A copy of this filing is available to the public during normal business hours or online at publicfiles.fcc.gov.

0: today's episode, we meet Lou. He's invented a new way to make energy from cow manure. We'll take a trip to a dairy farm and follow Lou as he assembles his invention and tests it out. Did you know that some of the world's most famous inventions were invented by kids? And did you know that some kids are even starting their own companies? Come along and think big, and we'll see how these everyday kids are doing it. Because they're just like you and me. And you know what? You can do it too. Have you noticed that lots of people are talking about oil and gas and different fuel alternatives? Big stuff. But if you think kids can make a difference, here's one kid inventor that'll really change your mind. Today, we're gonna meet Lou. He's invented a microbial fuel cell that changes cow manure into methane gas and electricity. That means it turns poop into two different types of energy. He's gonna be testing it to prove that it works. And of course, that means a trip to the farm for some fresh manure. He lives in Sarnia, Ontario, Canada. Let's check it out.
1: My name is Luke Fell, and I'm a kid inventor.
2: I'm in grade 9 and I'm 15 years old. I live in Sarnia, Ontario, Canada. I have two parents, a mom and dad, and I have a little sister. For fun, I like to go play outside or practice hockey or lacrosse.
1: We're gonna have to get some lefts on that. This is my first year coaching House League lacrosse in Sarnia. Well, you get to interact with the kids. I'm teaching them new skills that they haven't learned yet.
3: Okay, guys, go out there and do your best. First line out. Run down the floor, guys. Run down the floor.
1: Nice goal. Nice goal. That was a nice goal.
3: You guys, congratulate your goalie.
1: Yeah, you can say it's a rewarding drill because you get to see your hard efforts get paid off. It's the best part about it. Come and check out my room. This is my trophy collection. I have many different trophies from hockey, lacrosse, and soccer. So these up here are hockey pucks. Whenever I get a shutout, I collect a puck. This one, we played Port Huron and we won 1-0. Oh, this is a car that my uncle made and gave me. There's a little knob thing right there. You wrap it around that,
4: put it on the ground,
1: and let it go. This is a mini Morse code machine that I made. You have the buzzer right there. It's connected to a battery, and then you have two wires in there. You see you have a wire up there, and it connects to a little wire down there. This is a coin from Russia. I also collect special coins as well. Like this jar right here is full of them. I will now take you to my basement. Oh, these swords. These are old swords that were given my dad's side of the family. They're his swords.
0: And what about inventing?
1: A big part of inventing is trial and error. You always have to try new things. Research is a very big part of inventing. Well, if you want to invent something, do something that you want to do, that, like, you love doing. A few qualities that, like, I had to have for this is, like, even if, like, I failed on something, I kept wanting to do it again. I kept striving to get better. And another one was the creative quality as well, to actually think of this idea.
0: Yeah, it's not every day you think up a way to turn poo into energy. Show us how it works.
1: This is my invention, the microbial fuel cell. So my invention is using poop to create energy.
0: Microbial fuel cell. Okay, so besides poop, what's involved?
1: So this here is the scale that measures how much manure goes in. It's also covered with poop. On this scale, I usually put on 200 grams of manure, but today I'll put on more. The voltmeter right here, which measures voltage. I hook these two up. It gets to 670 millivolts of electricity in there. And that's just with 200 grams of manure. This has about as much equivalent power as a watch battery.
2: and these are two graduated cylinders right here. These graduated cylinders are filled with water, and as the methane gas comes in, pushes the water out. And this one, everything from here up, is all methane in there.
0: Methane can be used to heat your home or to cook with, or when compressed, it can fuel a car.
2: So this big thing here is the water bath, and the water bath controls the temperature inside here. So the manure inside the water bath needs to be warm, because the warmer it is, the more methane gas that it will produce. Yes, so this water bath is basically like a poo heater. What happens is the manure creates hydrogen. The hydrogen goes through the membrane into this chamber over here, and it mixes with oxygen, and there's an electrode in there, and that electrode helps this reaction take place, so it'll be able to create voltage. It sounds simple, eh?
0: I don't know about simple, but I think I get it. Lou takes manure, adds water, and keeps it warm. Got it. Then reactions occur, and from that reaction comes electricity and methane gas. Two fuels, one poo. Got it.
2: So what happens is the cow takes the poopy, then I put the poop into here, and the poop creates electricity, which I capture over here, and methane gas, which I capture over there. I'm going to show you how I built my microbial fuel cell. So I started off by screwing in the proton exchange membrane. The proton exchange membrane is sort of like the gatekeeper. It only lets things that it wants to let through go through, and stuff that it doesn't want to go through, it can't go in. So an important part of what I'm doing here is trying to keep the tension even while I screw in the membrane. You also make sure you don't want to poke it. We're good. See if this is sealed properly. There seems to be no water leakage. Now all we need is some poop from the farm. Let's go get some. We are at the dairy farm right now. Come on, I'll show you the barn where I get the manure in the winter. So this is the milk cooler where they keep the milk cool until the big truck comes and picks it up. This is the area where I collect most of the manure from during the winter time. Oh, these are baby cows that are young, but they're also big at the same time. These cows are not good poo producers yet. I'm going to be collecting the manure so I can put it into my fuel cell to generate electricity. Come on, guys, start pooping. We got some fresh stuff. The worst part about collecting manure is actually collecting it. Sure, you don't get any grass in it because that could affect it. Yeah, I tried fresh poop versus older poop, and I found that fresh poop did better than older poop. Okay, this is kind of disgusting. So now I got my fresh manure now, and I could go back and finish building the cell. Well, I'm back from the farm with some successful manure. It smells bad.
4: Just gonna put it in now, so.
2: In diluting the manure, water does help with the process that takes place. What this is here, this is a graphite felt electrode, and this helps the reaction take place for the production of voltage. So now I'm going to put that on, and you line up the screws. Start screwing them in. We shall take this into the water bath.
0: The fuel cell's constructed, but can he really get energy from manure? Let's check out that great invention, lacrosse. Virtually every First Nations in North America had their own type of ball and stick game. But the modern sport of lacrosse is directly descended from the Mohawk game played near Montreal. It was here that the European settlers first became involved with the sport, and it was when Dr. George Beers was instrumental in developing the game on a broader scale. Today, lacrosse is Canada's national sport. Lacrosse, a sporting invention that's a whole lot of fun. You can think big too.
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0: 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What are my options? 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But that wouldn't work indoors. 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Wind power? 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Hey, how about the old-fashioned way? Human-powered by me. I could just attach a bunch of handheld fans together and just fan away. But that wouldn't cool down the entire room. Then, I found this old hand egg beater thing. It has a crank, and when I turn it, the beater parts move around. So I thought, if I put fans onto the beater parts, all I'd have to do is simply turn the crank, and it'll fan the entire room. Ta-da! My hand-powered room fan. Next, I guess I'll be taking it for a spin. Instead of poo, let's talk about something more appealing. 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
11: I'm Calvin the Brains.
12: I'm Matthew the Technician.
13: I'm Hamza the Tester.
14: And we invented the universal bun slicer.
15: Is the hot dog in it?
12: No, quite frankly, no.
16: Point.
17: Ow. Sorry, I have to do it again.
12: We're all 12.
11: He's 11.
12: He's 11. We're all 12. We're in grade 7.
11: We go to Thomas J. Middle School. We're at my house in Mississauga. I like to play sports a lot, especially basketball.
12: I like to read and draw.
18: The fun part was, sharing our ideas for how we will build it.
11: I think it's fun because we get to work together and try to make something that no one else has made.
19: We need to always keep the communications open, and I think that works pretty well with our group.
11: If you're working with a couple friends, it's easier. It's more relaxed. Every piece of work that we've made, everyone's at least done even a tiny bit to make it a little better.
16: He thought of it because the hot dog is always too small or too big for the bun.
11: So basically, when it was lunchtime, I was about to eat my hot dog, and I saw that always I rip off the extra bread pieces to just get the hot dog and the bread together. So I just figured out an idea of what can we use that's easy, that just cuts that off right away.
18: It's just a knife, kind of, except it's in the form of a blade, and it'll cut like a knife, but it'll cut better and faster.
16: The universal bun slicer is two blades attached to metal bars, a handle. You can also adjust the blades by turning this wing nut and moving it to any of the other four holes.
12: And you can have up to six blades for six fold the cutting power.
16: Basically, if you're trying to cut a sub with like a dull knife, then you can't really get through it, and you're trying to put on so much pressure, and it's not made for pressure to be put on it, so then you just end up with a huge mess all over the place. But our invention's just not like that. It works much easier and quicker.
20: It is dishwasher safe and 100% rust proof, 100% kid safe.
12: All the parts are reusable and recyclable.
18: I don't think we have any plans for selling it because it's like just for fun. Maybe one of the group members can keep it and then cherish it when they're older.
14: Universal Bun Slicer!
0: Let's check out another great invention, one that'll get you talking. 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Probably Canada's most famous inventor, Alexander Graham Bell, started experimenting with sound as a teenager. His experiments continued, and in 1876, the telephone, as we know it, was born. The telephone has come a long way since then, and today, it's hard to imagine life without it. The telephone. That was one great invention.
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3: 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History is made, art is created, things happen that should always be remembered. Heroes emerge, a woman sets people free, a man makes light, a leader steps forward. It can be a place, a feeling, a state of mind. So get up, get out there, and find your park.
4: Let's get back to Lou. His invention turns cow manure into energy, but does it really work? It's time to put it to the test. With paperclips?
5: So what I'm going to be doing now is I'm going to be creating a paperclip motor to show you that there is actually being voltage being produced. First, what you got to do is you cut a piece off from your wire, gravel it around something. Kids, ask your parents to help you with this.
6: Strip the wire off.
5: Next, take your paperclips, put your tape over top of it. You just fit it in there. Put your magnets. Next, you want to attach the wire. As you can see, there is a magnetic pull on it.
4: Yeah, you can see it moving back and forth.
5: So how this is happening is in the cell, the voltage is coming through and it's coming down to power this down here. This here is basically running on cow poop. So you can see that there is electricity being generated in my cell, and I proved it right here. And now we just need to wait for the methane gas to be produced. So now I've got enough methane gas generators, so now I'm going to burn it so you can actually see that it was methane gas being generated. Put my hand underneath it, flip it upside down. I'm going to take a match, and I'm going to light it, and I'm going to drop it in. Kids, don't try this at home. Only trained professionals should do it.
4: He's not kidding. Fire and gas are serious things and can be very dangerous.
5: And that was a pretty good example of pure methane burning. And that shows that the microbial fuel cell works. Who knew that poo had so much power? I could sell my invention to a city, and the city could install it at their sewage treatment plant, just taking away our dependence on fossil fuels and also taking away our dependence on electricity. I'm hoping to invent something and make millions or billions or trillions, but chances of that aren't that high. How much power does your poo have? Poo power!
4: Well, there you have it. Lou saw the potential of poo, built an invention, and successfully tested it. And now, he's able to turn cow manure into methane gas and electrical voltage. Sounds like a pretty cool alternative to fossil fuels. But you know, if Lou can do it, so can you. All you have to do is think big.
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13: Good kisses. Good kisses. You heard how loud
12: 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It was the...
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4: 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And not a moment too soon, because this room's getting pretty warm today.
15: Getting really tired. Working up a sweat here.
4: 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And remember to think big. 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
2: Dad, do stars visit their friends?
5: Look!

0: Hey, Oliver. I couldn't have made it through the last few months without you.
1: What do you mean? Sure you could have.
0: No, seriously. You're just like, I don't know. Like, you're always in a good mood.
2: I think what he's trying to say is that he really appreciates you for being there for him with his parents being split up and all.
0: Yeah, I'm not good with words, but what she said. Seriously, you're the only person who just seems to know everything I'm going through.
1: Well, when your parents get divorced, the adjustment is sometimes really hard. When it happened to me, I decided to stick to the positive side. That's how I got through it. What's going on, Kinley? You look like you lost your best friend.
3: Not my best friend, but I really goofed up this time.
4: What is it?
3: Well, remember how my mom said she wished a little Riley would rub off on me? Well, I thought it had, but now it's too late.
2: You are speaking a cryptic language. We can't help you if you don't tell us what's going on.
3: 3 days! I had my goldfish for 3 days, and this morning, well, let's just say we had a funeral and a flush.
2: I don't understand what this has to do with me.
3: I convinced my parents over the weekend to buy Finny for me.
0: Finny? As in he has two fins?
3: Well, kind of. And he just looked like a Finny. But it doesn't matter now because Finny is gone. All because I forgot to feed him 1 day. 1 day!
1: 1 day? Man, that stinks. But if you only had him for a few days, why are you so upset?
3: Because it's my fault. My fault for the funeral. My fault we had to flush Finny. I starved him to death. He passed into the great fish sea because last night I forgot to give him his little fish food.
2: Listen, I'm sure Finny is no longer suffering. And yes, you maybe forgot to feed him 1 day, but I'm pretty sure fish are supposed to go longer without having food for 1 day. Maybe he was sick or something when you got him.
0: Or maybe someone put people food in his tank.
1: Alex, I don't think you're helping.
0: What? I know someone who tried to feed their goldfish one of those little goldfish crackers. Let's just say it didn't end well.
3: I'm really not so upset about Finny as I am at myself for forgetting. I've been doing so much better being dependable, and I know that's why my parents let me get him in the first place.
2: I hope you had a nice memorial service for Finny before you flushed him. Why don't you tell us all about it on the way to Beach Club? Okay?
5: See what I can do. My schedule is super busy, though.
6: I appreciate it, though, because they have a whole lot of work to do.
5: Some work to do? How can I help?
6: Well, I just convinced Jordan to give up a few hours of her time to help my kids with Spanish. I had 2 years back in high school, but
5: let's just say they need a little help.
6: So how's everyone doing? Kinley? You usually come in all talk. What's up?
0: It's like this. She convinced her parents to buy a friend fish. Finny didn't get fed. Then Finny the fish got flushed this morning.
2: You forgot about the funeral.
0: That's right. Then Finny the fish got flushed this morning during the funeral service. It's as simple as that.
5: Alex, a little sensitivity, please.
1: We tried to tell her that it was okay, but I think she's more upset about not following through with what she promised than her fish dying. She only had it for 3 days.
3: Oliver's right. Finny was a nice little fish, but I wasn't really that attached to him. I'm just mad at myself because, once again, I didn't do what I was supposed to. I'm trying so hard, but it seems like I just keep messing up.
5: Well, it's important to look at your mistakes and learn from them. And it sounds like you're doing that, aren't you, Kinley?
3: I'm trying to. I just hate the feeling I have.
2: Of letting Finny down?
3: No, of letting my parents down. I told them I would feed Finny every day. So they bought him, bought the tank, bought the food, but then I didn't follow through.
6: Hold that thought, okay? Now is the perfect time to introduce our character word. Our character word for the week is dependability.
5: It is hard to be dependable, and it takes commitment and discipline. Just know nobody is perfect, Kinley.
6: That's right.
2: Except God.
5: Right, except God.
6: Yeah.
5: And you need to give yourself a little slack. I'm sure if your parents know that you're truly sorry, they will forgive you.
6: Now, who can give me a good definition of dependability?
0: Being someone that you can count on, like Oliver here. He's the most dependable person I know.
5: How so, Alex?
0: He's just always there for me. every time I'm dealing with my parents getting a divorce. He just always knows what to say to encourage me. I know that no matter what, I can depend on him.
1: I'm just being me. I didn't know that was dependable.
6: So what I'm hearing you say, you would define dependable as being consistent?
0: Yeah, I guess so.
6: That's good. That is really good. Who else have a definition of dependability?
3: I also think it involves being trustworthy. Trustworthy to do what you say you will do.
4: As much as I hate to admit it, I agree with Riley's definition, which means I really wasn't dependable.
5: So, Alex, I really like your definition, but what if we combined yours and Riley's?
6: I like that idea. If being dependable is being a person who you can count on, then you are a trustworthy person, someone who is trustworthy to do exactly what they said they will do.
5: So, Alex, I have a question. What makes Oliver so dependable?
0: He's just, I don't know, he's like always there for me.
6: So he's consistent, and he's earned that reputation because he's being trustworthy.
0: Yeah, I guess so. I mean, he's a goofball. Look at him. He's Oliver. But I know no matter what, I can depend on him.
1: Thanks, but I'm just being me.
3: I think that's all it takes sometimes, just being trustworthy and true to yourself. You know, not letting your friends change you or influence you in a bad way. I think that's a pretty cool compliment, Oliver.
1: Yeah, but he did also call me goofball in the same sentence.
5: Well, I remember when I first learned about being dependable when I was your age. It was when I got my first alarm clock. Yeah. It was my chance to show my parents that I could be dependable.
3: I've had an alarm clock for a few years.
1: I use my phone for an alarm clock. I've been getting myself out of bed as long as I have my phone.
3: Really? I don't think I would want to get myself up every day.
0: Agreed. In no form of the future me do I want an alarm clock in the picture. I stay in bed as long as I can, until my mom starts spraying me with cold water to get me out of bed.
6: Seriously? What does she have, like a squirt gun or something?
0: Nope. One of those spray balls. Might as well be a squirt gun.
6: Listen. All of you guys are old enough to get yourself out of bed in the morning.
5: That's right. And if you depend on someone to get you up out of bed, then be responsible and change the pattern. Show that you can be dependable.
3: When I got my alarm clock, my mom told me not to put it right next to my bed. I have it on my dresser across the room. Once I'm up and out of bed, I usually stay that way.
6: That is a great habit, Riley. It's always a good idea to put your phone across the room. Not next to your bed, too.
5: Right, and it doesn't matter whether you use a phone or an alarm clock to get yourself out of bed. The important thing is to be dependable and on time.
6: Yes. Now, Alex, about that water bottle. Exactly what kind is it? I might have to get one of those for my kids.
7: Hey, everyone. It's me again, Pastor Mark. Well, in our story today, we're going to learn about someone who is always dependable. Our story is found in the New Testament book of Matthew. Now, remember, the Bible is broken into two parts, the Old Testament and the New Testament. The very first book of the New Testament is Matthew, and that's where our story is found. Hey, let's find it together, all right? Matthew chapter 8, starting in verse 5. You can follow along in your kids' Beach Club Study Bible, starting on page 1034. Now, Jesus lived in the country of Israel, and in those days, Israel was ruled by the Romans. Roman soldiers were all over Israel. Their job was to enforce the laws and maintain Roman rule. Now, Jesus traveled from town to town, like the one I'm in today, teaching about God and healing the sick. Everywhere Jesus went, the crowds followed him. Well, in our story, one of the Roman commanders, a centurion, asked Jesus for help. Did you know that someone who held the rank of centurion was a commander of over 100 Roman soldiers? Well, one day, a Roman centurion came and knelt down before Jesus. He told Jesus that he had a servant whom he dearly loved, who was paralyzed. The centurion told Jesus his servant was in great pain and suffering. Now, Jesus offered to go to the centurion's home to heal the servant. I'm guessing that the servant was probably a really dependable servant, don't you think? And you know what else? The servant was probably trusting the centurion to be dependable. The servant was counting on the centurion to find help for him. But wait, who else was dependable in this story? I imagine the centurion believed that Jesus was dependable too. Otherwise, why would the centurion take the time to ask Jesus for help? Well, after Jesus offered to come to the centurion's home to heal the servant, well, you're not going to believe this, but the centurion refused Jesus' offer. You see, the centurion told Jesus how he trusted soldiers under his command to be dependable and to do exactly as he said all the time. The centurion knew that Jesus was even more dependable than anyone. And if Jesus said his servant would be healed, then it would be done. You see, the centurion had great faith in Jesus to keep his promises. Now, in Matthew chapter 8, verse 13, we read that Jesus turned to the centurion soldier and said, "Go your way, and as you have believed, so let it be done for you." And right then, at that very moment, the centurion's servant was healed, right when Jesus spoke those words. You know, Jesus was not only dependable for the centurion, he's dependable for us. You see, Jesus died a terrible death on the cross, was buried, and rose from the dead. When he rose from the dead, he conquered sin and death. Jesus had victory over sin, so we could live eternally with him. He offers forgiveness from sins and new life when we become his followers. We do that when we admit, believe, and choose. Admit you're a sinner and ask Jesus to forgive your sin and come into your life. Believe that Jesus' sacrifice paid the debt for your sin. And then, choose to follow Jesus by turning away from your sin and choosing his way rather than your own way. If you have never made this decision to make Jesus your forever friend, today can be the day for you to depend on him for your eternal life. As you choose to follow Jesus, there will be lots of opportunities to learn to be dependable. The more we learn to depend on God, the more we learn how we can grow so others can depend on us too. I hope you're a person who does what they say they will do. Be dependable. Be like Jesus.
6: Man, I love this story. The centurion sure had faith that Jesus would heal his servant, didn't he? Now, here's the question. Why do you think he had so much faith?
2: Because Jesus had earned the reputation of always doing what he said he will do.
5: That's right, and that's another reason why I love Jesus so much. I can count on him all the time.
3: Do you think Jesus understands when we goof up and aren't as dependable as we should be?
0: Well, when we goof up, we talk to God about it, ask for forgiveness, and he's dependable. So we know he forgives us. It's as simple as that.
6: Dude, I think we've got a future beach club leader right here.
5: Yes, okay, are we ready to look up our memory link?
2: Yes.
5: Okay, it's in Matthew chapter 8, verse 13b. Remember, Matthew is the first book in the New Testament. All right, we ready to read? Matthew 8:13b.
8: As you have believed, so let it be done for you. Matthew 8:13b.
5: Remember in our story that the centurion told Jesus that he gives orders to people all the time? Well, I was thinking that Jason could be our centurion commander.
6: That's right. I like being in charge, so listen up. Line up, put your Bibles down, hurry up, and line up. On my command, I want you to step forward and do as I say while you say the verse. Do you hear me? I need to hear yes, sir, back. Do you understand?
8: Yes, sir!
6: I didn't say salute. All I said is say yes, sir.
8: Yes, sir!
0: Do you understand what we're doing?
9: Not really, but let's play along.
6: All right, are y'all ready?
8: Yes, sir.
6: All right. Now, the verse is Matthew 8:13. I want you to say the verse while doing push-ups. Ready? Go.
8: Matthew 8:13.
6: I cannot hear you.
8: As you have believed in me, let it be done for you. Matthew 8:13.
6: Get an attention. And here's my question. Get an attention right now. Here's my question. Why can we count on Jesus?
8: Because he is dependable, sir.
6: All right. Now, this time, I want you to say the verse while doing jumping jacks. Ready? Begin.
8: Matthew 8:13b.
6: Come on.
8: As you have believed,
6: I can hear you.
8: So let it be done for you. Matthew 8:13b.
6: Here's my question. Does Jesus always do what he says he will do?
8: Yes, sir.
6: All right, here we go. Now, take one step back and say the verse together one more time. Ready? Go.
8: Matthew 8:13b.
6: Louder.
8: As you have believed, so let it be done for you. Matthew 8:13b.
6: Great job. At ease, everyone.
1: What are you guys working on?
0: I'm just making a big list of all the reasons why I shouldn't get an alarm clock.
2: Seriously?
0: Yeah. Well, kind of. It's like this. I kind of know that I should start being dependable by getting myself out of bed each day, but I thought I could make up more reasons not to do it.
1: Now, how's that going for you?
0: Well, thank you for asking. Number one, stay warm.
1: Yeah, stay warm till your mom sprays you with cold water.
0: Thanks a lot. Number two, get more sleep.
1: But are you really getting more sleep, or are you just being lazy?
0: Ouch. Okay, I might not be getting that much sleep, but I am staying warm longer.
2: I have a whole list of things I can do to start being dependable. The first one on my list is to get an alarm clock. I think once I start getting myself up every day, it will show my parents they can count on me in other areas too.
9: Number three. This one may be a stretch, but by not having an alarm clock, it makes my mom feel like I need her.
1: Yeah, that's a bit of a stretch, right? You're old enough that your mom is probably praying that you start taking care of yourself.
2: And when you're at your dad's house, he's probably aggravated at you for staying in bed.
0: I kind of thought this exercise was going to be a failure, but I had to try.
1: Kinley, I'll give you an A for effort. And Alex, I'll give you an A for alarm. Dude, you gotta start being dependable somewhere.
2: Hey, speaking of being on time, it's time for our Make It Stick game. I wonder what we're doing today. Hey, Kinley, let me see your list while we go. Maybe I can think of some other things.
0: Hey, what about my list? What about mine?
2: No, your list is irrelevant.
10: That's right, boys and girls. It's time for...
8: Make It Stick!
10: And now, here's our host, Steve Harley!
6: Yes, today's Make It Stick game is called... Depend on me. Here's how it works. We have two teams. One of you all will be the person who walks, who has to depend on the instructions of your partner. Now, we will spin you around to get you a little disoriented. Each correct answer earns your partner the right to give you one command. The first person to cross the finish line wins the game. Oh, yes, and I forgot. You will walk blindfolded. Yes. Now, who is going to be the one to answer the questions? Who's going to answer questions? Yes. All right. And who's going to answer questions for you? All right. Here we go. Now, go ahead and blindfold yourself, and I'm going to set up the obstacle course.

0: Okay. I believe we are ready to start. Places, please. Answerers. Oh, yes. Can they depend on you? Let's go. You're going to put you over here. There we go. And a spin. Disoriented. Okay. Here we go. And a spin. Disoriented. All right. Here we go. Question number one. What does it mean to be dependable? Yes, sir.
1: Trustworthy, to do what I say we will do.
0: Yes, that is it. You may give a command.
1: All right. Take a step to big step to your left. Big step. Oh. Okay. That worked.
0: Oh, my goodness. That was a big step.
1: Oh, gosh.
0: I did not expect this one, ladies and gentlemen. Oh, my goodness. Wow. Next question. Recite today's memory. Oh, yes, ma'am.
2: Matthew 8:13b.
0: Okay.
2: As you have believed, so let it be done for you. Matthew 8:13b.
0: Yes, you will receive grace and so it be done to you. Go ahead, give a command.
2: Okay. Kinley, I'm going to need you to step to your right. Take one big step to your right.
0: Oh, nice. That was a good step. Really good step. Don't cheat yourself. Way to go. Next question. What did Jesus offer to do when the centurion asked him to heal his servant?
1: Oh.
0: Yes, sir.
1: He offered to go to his house.
0: Yes, you may give a command.
1: Oh, boy. Okay. So I want you to get down from there any way you can.
3: Who is that? Is that Eustace?
1: Yes. There you go.
0: All right, here we go. Next question. Why did the centurion not want Jesus to go to his house? Oh, yes.
2: He knew it wasn't necessary. Jesus could heal him right there.
0: Yes, that is correct. And you can give a command from right there.
2: Okay. I'm going to need you to take one big step forward where you are.
0: Oh, that was a great step. Oh, my goodness. Let's see if you all would continue to be dependable. Next question. When was the centurion's servant healed? Yes.
1: At the exact moment Jesus said so.
0: Yes, you may say so to your partner.
1: Okay. Spread your legs out very wide and take three big steps forward.
0: One.
1: Jump.
0: Two. Three. Okay, here we go. Next question. Whoa. Oh, my, it is getting close. Tell me one way you can be dependable. Yes, ma'am.
2: Set my alarm and don't hit the snooze.
0: Oh, my goodness. A child said, don't hit the snooze. Wow, it's a miracle. You may give a command.
2: Take one big step to your right.
0: Oh, she crossed the finish line. We have a winner. Great job, everyone. We'll see you next time on
4: Faith Stay.
0: Man, it looks like you guys had a lot of fun. But the question is, did you learn something about dependability?
1: I learned that being dependable is a big responsibility.
5: I agree. Even if you think you're ready, it's hard to follow through and do it right.
6: Speaking of being dependable and following through, how's everyone doing on your Hang Ten Challenge this week?
1: I've been getting up early and spending at least 10 minutes a day with God, reading my Bible and praying.
0: That is awesome, Oliver. And Alex, I'm guessing since you don't get yourself up in the morning, you're not doing as well.
4: That would be a correct statement, but I know I'm going to change that in the very near future. I think everyone's convinced me that I need

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0: wrong.
1: Can I tell you a cat joke? 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

0: above all, they're called Marines.
1: My biggest fear in the middle of my addiction was that I would never be able to get over it and that my kids wouldn't have a father. 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

You know, the greatest struggle whenever you're adding commentary to the Word of God is to be faithful to the Word of God and allow His Word to speak for itself the way He intended for it to do so. So we were very sensitive that anyone who picks up the Beyond Suffering Bible and they read the devotionals, they read the profiles, they read the commentary, that in no way does it distract from the message of the Word of God, but it draws them into the Word of God and remains faithful to His message and His promises. As a pastor and a father of a son with disabilities, this was a very personal project for me. It was important to me and many of the other contributors as well with personal life experience that we draw the reader into the Word of God in such a way that it's personal to them as well, that it's the Word of God speaking directly to them, that God's presence is impacting them personally in their lives and in their struggles, that His purposes and His plans for them are relevant. And that was really the goal of the Beyond Suffering Bible, is to use the commentary, use the devotionals, use the profiles to bring the Word of God alive to them in their life circumstances. As a pastor and the father of a son with special needs, I get that. And it's been an honor and a joy to be a part of the Beyond Suffering Bible.

0: On the next episode of Above the Noise, I'm blessed to have Pastor Adam Crane with me of Shepherding Care Ministries. What we're going to talk about is grace in church noise. What do you do when you're hurt by the church? What do you do when you're wounded and feeling alone? There are practical steps you can take. What do you do when you want to leave the church? Tune into Above the Noise and you'll find out. Please join us.
1: Every morning we face choices, hope or despair, faith or fear. 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And trusting Him means you never walk alone. 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

0: They're relying on us.
1: Are we gonna be okay?

Many people have tried to tell the story of what God has done among us. They wrote what we had been told by the ones who were there in the beginning and saw what happened. So I made a careful study of everything, and then decided to write and tell you exactly what took place. Honorable Theophilus, I have done this to let you know the truth about what you have heard. When Herod was king of Judea, there was a priest by the name of Zechariah from the priestly group of Abijah. His wife Elizabeth was from the family of Aaron. Both of them were good people and pleased the Lord God by obeying all that he had commanded. But they did not have children. Elizabeth could not have any. And both Zechariah and Elizabeth were already old. One day, Zechariah's group of priests were on duty, and he was serving God as a priest. According to the custom of the priests, he had been chosen to go into the Lord's temple that day and to burn incense while the people stood outside praying. All at once, an angel from the Lord appeared to Zechariah at the right side of the altar. Zechariah was confused and afraid when he saw the angel. But the angel told him, "Don't be afraid, Zechariah. God has heard your prayers. Your wife Elizabeth will have a son, and you must name him John. His birth will make you very happy, and many people will be glad. Your son will be a great servant of the Lord. He must never drink wine or beer. The power of the Holy Spirit will be with him from the time he is born. John will lead many people in Israel to turn back to the Lord their God. He will go ahead of the Lord with the same power and spirit that Elijah had. And because of John, parents will be more thoughtful of their children. And people who now disobey God will begin to think as they ought to. That is how John will get people ready for the Lord." Zechariah said to the angel, "How will I know this is going to happen? My wife and I are both very old." The angel answered, "I am Gabriel, God's servant, and I was sent to tell you this good news. You have not believed what I have said, so you will not be able to say a thing until all this happens. But everything will take place when it is supposed to." The crowd was waiting for Zechariah and kept wondering why he was staying so long in the temple. When he did come out, he could not speak. They knew he had seen a vision. He motioned to them with his hands, but did not say a thing. When Zechariah's time of service in the temple was over, he went home. Soon after that, his wife was expecting a baby. And for 5 months, she did not leave the house. She said to herself, "What the Lord has done for me will keep people from looking down on me." One month later, God sent the angel Gabriel to the town of Nazareth in Galilee with a message for a virgin named Mary. She was engaged to Joseph from the family of King David. The angel greeted Mary and said, "You are truly blessed. The Lord is with you." Mary was confused by the angel's words and wondered what they meant. Then the angel told Mary, "Don't be afraid.
God is pleased with you, and you will have a son. His name will be Jesus. He will be great, and will be called the Son of God Most High. The Lord God will make him king, as his ancestor David was. He will rule the people of Israel forever, and his kingdom will never end. Mary asked the angel, "How can this happen? I am not married." The angel answered, "The Holy Spirit will come down to you, and God's power will come over you. So your child will be called the Holy Son of God. Your relative Elizabeth is also going to have a son, even though she is old. No one thought she could ever have a baby. But in 3 months, she will have a son. Nothing is impossible for God." Mary said, "I am the Lord's servant. Let it happen as you have said." And the angel left her. A short time later, Mary hurried to a town in the hill country of Judea. She went into Zechariah's home, where she greeted Elizabeth. When Elizabeth heard Mary's greeting, her baby moved within her. The Holy Spirit came upon Elizabeth. Then, in a loud voice, she said to Mary, "God has blessed you more than any other woman. He has also blessed the child you will have. Why should the mother of my Lord come to me? As soon as I heard your greeting, my baby became happy and moved within me. The Lord has blessed you because you believe that he will keep his promise." Mary said, "With all my heart, I praise the Lord. And I am glad because of God my Savior. God cares for me, his humble servant. From now on, all people will say, 'God has blessed me. God all-powerful has done great things for me. And his name is holy. He always shows mercy to everyone who worships him. The Lord has used his powerful arm to scatter those who are proud. God drags strong rulers from their thrones and puts humble people in places of power. God gives the hungry good things to eat and sends the rich away with nothing. God helps his servant Israel and is always merciful to his people. The Lord made this promise to our ancestors, to Abraham and his family, forever." Mary stayed with Elizabeth about 3 months. Then she went back home. When Elizabeth's son was born, her neighbors and relatives heard how kind the Lord had been to her, and they too were glad. 8 days later, they did for the child what the law of Moses commands. They were going to name him Zechariah, after his father. But Elizabeth said, "No, his name is John." The people argued, "No one in your family has ever been named John." So they motioned to Zechariah to find out what he wanted to name his son. Zechariah asked for a writing tablet. Then he wrote, "His name is John." Everyone was amazed. Right away, Zechariah started speaking and praising God. All the neighbors were frightened because of what had happened. And everywhere in the hill country, people kept talking about these things. Everyone who heard about this
wondered what this child would grow up to be. They knew that the Lord was with him. The Holy Spirit came upon Zechariah, and he began to speak. Praise the Lord, the God of Israel. He has come to save his people. Our God has given us a mighty Savior from the family of David, his servant. Long ago, the Lord promised by the words of his holy prophets to save us from our enemies and from everyone who hates us. God said he would be kind to our people and keep his sacred promise. He told our ancestor Abraham that he would rescue us from our enemies. Then we could serve him without fear by being holy and good as long as we live. You, my son, will be called a prophet of God in heaven above. You will go ahead of the Lord to get everything ready for him. He will tell his people that they can be saved when their sins are forgiven. God's love and kindness will shine upon us, like the sun that rises in the sky. On us who live in the dark shadow of death, this light will shine to guide us into a life of peace. As John grew up, God's Spirit gave him great power. John lived in the desert until the time he was sent to the people of Israel.

About that time, Emperor Augustus gave orders for the names of all the people to be listed in record books. These first records were made when Quirinius was governor of Syria. Everyone had to go to their own hometown to be listed. So Joseph had to leave Nazareth in Galilee and go to Bethlehem in Judea. Long ago, Bethlehem had been King David's hometown. And Joseph went there because he was from David's family. Mary was engaged to Joseph and traveled with him to Bethlehem. She was soon going to have a baby. And while they were there, she gave birth to her firstborn son. She dressed him in baby clothes and laid him on a bed of hay, because there was no room for them in the inn. That night, in the fields near Bethlehem, some shepherds were guarding their sheep. All at once, an angel came down to them from the Lord, and the brightness of the Lord's glory flashed around them. The shepherds were frightened. But the angel said, "Don't be afraid. I have good news for you, which will make everyone happy. This very day in King David's hometown, a Savior was born for you. He is Christ the Lord. You will know who he is, because you will find him dressed in baby clothes and lying on a bed of hay." Suddenly, many other angels came down from heaven and joined in praising God. They said, "Praise God in heaven. Peace on earth to everyone who pleases God." After the angels had left and gone back to heaven, the shepherds said to each other, "Let's go to Bethlehem and see what the Lord has told us about." They hurried off and found Mary and Joseph. And they saw the baby lying on a bed of hay. When the shepherds saw Jesus, they told his parents what the angel had said about him. Everyone listened and was surprised. But Mary kept thinking about all this and wondering what it meant. As the shepherds returned to their sheep, they were praising God and saying wonderful things about him. Everything they had seen and heard was just as the angel had said. Eight days later, Jesus' parents did for him what the law of Moses commands, and they named him Jesus, just as the angel had told Mary when he promised she would have a baby. The time came for Mary and Joseph to do what the law of Moses says a mother is supposed to do after her baby is born. They took Jesus to the temple in Jerusalem and presented him to the Lord. Just as the law of the Lord says, each firstborn baby boy belongs to the Lord. The law of the Lord also says that parents have to offer a sacrifice, giving at least a pair of doves or two young pigeons. So that is what Mary and Joseph did. At this time, a man named Simeon was living in Jerusalem. Simeon was a good man. He loved God and was waiting for God to save the people of Israel. God's Spirit came to him and told him that he would not die until he had seen Christ the Lord. When Mary and Joseph brought Jesus to the temple to do what the law of Moses says should be done for a new baby, the Spirit told Simeon to go into the temple. Simeon took the baby Jesus in his arms and praised God.
Lord, I am your servant, and now I can die in peace, because you have kept your promise to me. With my own eyes I have seen what you have done to save your people. And foreign nations will also see this. Your mighty power is a light for all nations, and it will bring honor to your people Israel. Jesus' parents were surprised at what Simeon had said. Then he blessed them and told Mary, "This child of yours will cause many people in Israel to fall, and others to stand. The child will be like a warning sign. Many people will reject him, and you, Mary, will suffer as though you had been stabbed by a dagger. And all this will show what people are really thinking." The prophet Anna was also there in the temple. She was the daughter of Phanuel from the tribe of Asher, and she was very old. In her youth, she had been married for 7 years, but her husband died, and now she was 84 years old. Night and day, she served God in the temple by praying and often going without eating. At that time, Anna came in and praised God. She spoke about the child Jesus to everyone who hoped for Jerusalem to be set free. After Joseph and Mary had done everything that the law of the Lord commands, they returned home to Nazareth in Galilee. The child Jesus grew. He became strong and wise, and God blessed him. Every year, Jesus' parents went to Jerusalem for Passover. And when Jesus was 12 years old, they all went there as usual for the celebration. After Passover, his parents left, but they did not know that Jesus had stayed on in the city. They thought he was traveling with some other people, and they went a whole day before they started looking for him. When they could not find him with their relatives and friends, they went back to Jerusalem and started looking for him there. 3 days later, they found Jesus sitting in the temple, listening to the teachers and asking them questions. Everyone who heard him was surprised at how much he knew and at the answers he gave. When his parents found him, they were amazed. His mother said, "Son, why have you done this to us? Your father and I have been very worried, and we have been searching for you." Jesus answered, "Why did you have to look for me? Didn't you know that I would be in my father's house?" But they did not understand what he meant. Jesus went back to Nazareth with his parents and obeyed them. His mother kept on thinking about all that had happened. Jesus became wise, and he grew strong. God was pleased with him.

For 15 years, Emperor Tiberius had ruled that part of the world. Pontius Pilate was governor of Judea, and Herod was the ruler of Galilee. Herod's brother Philip was the ruler in the countries of Iturea and Trachonitis. Lysanias was the ruler of Abilene. Annas and Caiaphas were the Jewish high priests. At that time, God spoke to Zechariah's son John, who was living in the desert. So John went along the Jordan Valley, telling the people, "Turn back to God and be baptized. Then your sins will be forgiven." Isaiah the prophet wrote about John when he said, "In the desert, someone is shouting, 'Get the road ready for the Lord. Make a straight path for him. Fill up every valley and level every mountain and hill. Straighten the crooked paths and smooth out the rough roads. Then everyone will see the saving power of God.'" Crowds of people came out to be baptized. But John said to them, "You bunch of snakes, who warned you to run from the coming judgment? Do something to show that you really have given up your sins. Don't start saying that you belong to Abraham's family. God can turn these stones into children for Abraham. An axe is ready to cut the trees down at their roots. Any tree that doesn't produce good fruit will be cut down and thrown into a fire." The crowds asked John, "What should we do?" John told them, "If you have two coats, give one to someone who doesn't have any. If you have food, share it with someone else." When tax collectors came to be baptized, they asked John, "Teacher, what should we do?" John told them, "Don't make people pay more than they owe." Some soldiers asked him, "And what about us? What do we have to do?" John told them, "Don't force people to pay money to make you leave them alone. Be satisfied with your pay." Everyone became excited and wondered, could John be the Messiah? John said, "I am just baptizing with water. But someone more powerful is going to come. I am not good enough even to untie his sandals. He will baptize you with the Holy Spirit and with fire. His threshing fork is in his hand, and he is ready to separate the wheat from the husks. He will store the wheat in his barn and burn the husks with a fire that never goes out." In many different ways, John preached the good news to the people. But to Herod, the ruler, he said, "It was wrong for you to take Herodias, your brother's wife." John also said that Herod had done many other bad things. Finally, Herod put John in jail.

0: I'm over 50.
1: I'm over 50.
2: I'm over 50.
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1: Are we gonna be okay?

For 15 years, Emperor Tiberius had ruled that part of the world. Pontius Pilate was governor of Judea, and Herod was the ruler of Galilee. Herod's brother Philip was the ruler in the countries of Iturea and Trachonitis. Lysanias was the ruler of Abilene. Annas and Caiaphas were the Jewish high priests. At that time, God spoke to Zechariah's son John, who was living in the desert. So John went along the Jordan Valley, telling the people, "Turn back to God and be baptized. Then your sins will be forgiven." Isaiah the prophet wrote about John when he said, "In the desert, someone is shouting, 'Get the road ready for the Lord. Make a straight path for him.'"

fill up every valley and level every mountain and hill. Straighten the crooked paths and smooth out the rough roads. Then everyone will see the saving power of God. Crowds of people came out to be baptized. But John said to them, "You bunch of snakes, who warned you to run from the coming judgment? Do something to show that you really have given up your sins. Don't start saying that you belong to Abraham's family. God can turn these stones into children for Abraham. An axe is ready to cut the trees down at their roots. Any tree that doesn't produce good fruit will be cut down and thrown into a fire." The crowds asked John, "What should we do?" John told them, "If you have two coats, give one to someone who doesn't have any. If you have food, share it with someone else." When tax collectors came to be baptized, they asked John, "Teacher, what should we do?" John told them, "Don't make people pay more than they owe." Some soldiers asked him, "And what about us? What do we have to do?" John told them, "Don't force people to pay money to make you leave them alone. Be satisfied with your pay." Everyone became excited and wondered, could John be the Messiah? John said, "I am just baptizing with water. But someone more powerful is going to come. And I am not good enough even to untie his sandals. He will baptize you with the Holy Spirit and with fire. His threshing fork is in his hand, and he is ready to separate the wheat from the husks. He will store the wheat in his barn and burn the husks with a fire that never goes out." In many different ways, John preached the good news to the people. But to Herod the ruler, he said, "It was wrong for you to take Herodias, your brother's wife." John also said that Herod had done many other bad things. Finally, Herod put John in jail. And this was the worst thing he had done. While everyone else was being baptized, Jesus himself was baptized. Then, as he prayed, the sky opened up. And the Holy Spirit came down upon him in the form of a dove. A voice from heaven said, "You are my own dear son, and I am pleased with you." When Jesus began to preach, he was about 30 years old. Everyone thought he was the son of Joseph. But his family went back through Heli, Matthew, Levi, Melchi, Janna, Joseph, Mattathias, Amos, Nahum, Eslai, Nagai, Maith, Mattathias, Simeon, Josek, Jonah, Joanan, Risa, Zerubbabel, Shealtiel, Neri, Melchi, Adai, Kosam, Elmadam, Joshua, Eleazar,
Joram, Matthat, Levi, Simeon, Judah, Joseph, Jonah, Eliakim, Melia, Mena, Mattatha, Nathan, David, Jesse, Obed, Boaz, Salmon, Nation, Aminadab, Admin, Arni, Hezron, Perez, Judah, Jacob, Isaac, Abraham, Terah, Nahor, Sarai, Reu, Peleg, Eber, Shelah, Canaan, Arphaxad, Shem, Noah, Lamech, Methuselah, Enoch, Jared, Mahalalel, Kenan, Enosh, and Seth. The family of Jesus went all the way back to Adam, and then to God.

When Jesus returned from the Jordan River, the power of the Holy Spirit was with him. And the Spirit led him into the desert. For 40 days, Jesus was tested by the devil. And during that time, he went without eating. When it was all over, he was hungry. The devil said to Jesus, "If you are God's son, tell this stone to turn into bread." Jesus answered, "The scriptures say, 'No one can live only on food.'" Then the devil led Jesus up to a high place and quickly showed him all the nations on earth. The devil said, "I will give all this power and glory to you. It has been given to me, and I can give it to anyone I want to. Just worship me, and you can have it all." Jesus answered, "The scriptures say, 'Worship the Lord your God and serve only him.'" Finally, the devil took Jesus to Jerusalem and had him stand on top of the temple. The devil said, "If you are God's son, jump off. The scriptures say, 'God will tell his angels to take care of you. They will catch you in their arms, and you will not hurt your feet on the stones.'" Jesus answered, "The scriptures also say, 'Don't try to test the Lord your God.'" After the devil had finished testing Jesus in every way possible, he left him for a while. Jesus returned to Galilee with the power of the Spirit. News about him spread everywhere. He taught in the Jewish meeting places, and everyone praised him. Jesus went back to Nazareth, where he had been brought up. And as usual, he went to the meeting place on the Sabbath. When he stood up to read from the scriptures, he was given the book of Isaiah the prophet. He opened it and read, "The Lord's Spirit has come to me, because he has chosen me to tell the good news to the poor. The Lord has sent me to announce freedom for prisoners, to give sight to the blind, to free everyone who suffers, and to say, 'This is the year the Lord has chosen.'" Jesus closed the book, then handed it back to the man in charge, and sat down. Everyone in the meeting place looked straight at Jesus. Then Jesus said to them, "What you have just heard me read has come true today." All the people started talking about Jesus and were amazed at the wonderful things he said. They kept on asking, "Isn't he Joseph's son?" Jesus answered, "You will certainly want to tell me this, saying, 'Doctor, first make yourself well.' You will tell me to do the same things here in my own hometown that you heard I did at Capernaum. But you can be sure that no prophets are liked by the people of their own hometown. Once during the time of Elijah, there was no rain for 3.5 years, and people everywhere were starving. There were many widows in Israel. But Elijah was sent only to a widow in the town of Zarephath, near the city of Sidon. During the time of the prophet Elijah, many men in Israel had leprosy, but no one was healed except Naaman, who lived in Syria." When the people in the meeting place heard Jesus say this, they became so angry that they got up and threw him out of town. They dragged him to the edge of the cliff on which the town was built,
because they wanted to throw him down from them. But Jesus slipped through the crowd and got away. Jesus went to the town of Capernaum in Galilee and taught the people on the Sabbath. His teaching amazed them because he spoke with power. There in the Jewish meeting place was a man with an evil spirit. He yelled out, "Hey, Jesus of Nazareth, what do you want with us? Are you here to get rid of us? I know who you are. You are God's Holy One." Jesus ordered the evil spirit to be quiet and come out. The demon threw the man to the ground in front of everyone and left without harming him. They were all amazed and kept saying to each other, "What kind of teaching is this? He has power to order evil spirits out of people." News about Jesus spread all over that part of the country. Jesus left the meeting place and went to Simon's home. When Jesus got there, he was told that Simon's mother-in-law was sick with a high fever. So Jesus went over to her and ordered the fever to go away. Right then, she was able to get up and serve them a meal. After the sun had set, people with all kinds of diseases were brought to Jesus. He put his hands on each one of them and healed them. Demons went out of many people and shouted, "You are the Son of God!" But Jesus ordered the demons not to speak because they knew he was the Messiah. The next morning, Jesus went out to a place where he could be alone. And crowds came looking for him. When they found him, they tried to stop him from leaving. But Jesus said, "People in other towns must hear the good news about God's kingdom. That's why I was sent." So he kept on preaching in the Jewish meeting places in Judea.

Jesus was standing on the shore of Lake Gennesaret, teaching the people as they crowded around him to hear God's message. Near the shore, he saw two boats left there by some fishermen who had gone to wash their nets. Jesus got into the boat that belonged to Simon and asked him to row it out a little way from the shore. Then Jesus sat down in the boat to teach the crowd. When Jesus had finished speaking, he told Simon, "Row the boat out into the deep water and let your nets down to catch some fish." "Master," Simon answered, "we have worked hard all night long and have not caught a thing. But if you tell me to, I will let the nets down." They did it and caught so many fish that their nets began ripping apart. Then they signaled for their partners in the other boat to come and help them. The men came, and together they filled the two boats so full that they both began to sink. When Simon Peter saw this happen, he knelt down in front of Jesus and said, "Lord, don't come near me. I am a sinner." Peter and everyone with him were completely surprised at all the fish they had caught. His partners, James and John, the sons of Zebedee, were surprised too. Jesus told Simon, "Don't be afraid. From now on, you will bring in people instead of fish." The men pulled their boats up on the shore. Then they left everything and went with Jesus. Jesus came to a town where there was a man who had leprosy. When the man saw Jesus, he knelt down to the ground in front of Jesus and begged, "Lord, you have the power to make me well, if only you wanted to." Jesus put his hand on him and said, "I want to. Now you are well." At once the man's leprosy disappeared. Jesus told him, "Don't tell anyone about this, but go and show yourself to the priest. Offer a gift to the priest, just as Moses commanded, and everyone will know that you have been healed." News about Jesus kept spreading. Large crowds came to listen to him teach and to be healed of their diseases. But Jesus would often go to some place where he could be alone and pray. One day, some Pharisees and experts in the law of Moses sat listening to Jesus teach. They had come from every village in Galilee and Judea and from Jerusalem. God had given Jesus the power to heal the sick. And some people came carrying a crippled man on a mat. They tried to take him inside the house and put him in front of Jesus. But because of the crowd, they could not get him to Jesus. So they went up on the roof, where they removed some tiles and let the mat down in the middle of the room. When Jesus saw how much faith they had, he said to the crippled man, "My friend, your sins are forgiven." The Pharisees and the experts began arguing. "Jesus must think he is God. Only God can forgive sins." Jesus knew what they were thinking, and he said, "Why are you thinking that? Is it easier for me to tell this crippled man that his sins are forgiven, or to tell him to get up and walk? But now you will see that the Son of Man has the right to forgive sins here on earth." Jesus then said to the man, "Get up. Pick up your mat and walk home." At once, the man stood up in front of everyone. He picked up his mat and went home, giving thanks to God. Everyone was amazed and praised God. What they saw surprised them, and they said,
We have seen a great miracle today. Later, Jesus went out and saw a tax collector named Levi sitting at the place for paying taxes. Jesus said to him, "Come with me." Levi left everything and went with Jesus. In his home, Levi gave a big dinner for Jesus. Many tax collectors and other guests were also there. The Pharisees and some of their teachers of the law of Moses grumbled to Jesus' disciples, "Why do you eat and drink with those tax collectors and other sinners?" Jesus answered, "Healthy people don't need a doctor, but sick people do. I didn't come to invite good people to turn to God. I came to invite sinners." Some people said to Jesus, "John's followers often pray and go without eating, and so do the followers of the Pharisees. But your disciples never go without eating and drinking." Jesus told them, "The friends of a bridegroom don't go without eating while he is still with them. But the time will come when he will be taken from them. Then they will go without eating." Jesus then told them these sayings, "No one uses a new piece of cloth to patch old clothes. The patch would shrink and make the hole even bigger. No one pours new wine into old wineskins. The new wine would swell and burst the old skins. Then the wine would be lost, and the skins would be ruined. New wine must be put only into new wineskins. No one wants new wine after drinking old wine. They say, 'The old wine is better.'

One Sabbath, when Jesus and his disciples were walking through some wheat fields, the disciples picked some wheat. They rubbed the husks off with their hands and started eating the grain. Some Pharisees said, "Why are you picking grain on the Sabbath? You're not supposed to do that." Jesus answered, "You surely have read what David did when he and his followers were hungry. He went into the house of God and took the sacred loaves of bread that only priests were supposed to eat. He not only ate some himself, but even gave some to his followers." Jesus finished by saying, "The Son of Man is Lord over the Sabbath." On another Sabbath, Jesus was teaching in a Jewish meeting place, and a man with a crippled right hand was there. Some Pharisees and teachers of the law of Moses kept watching Jesus to see if he would heal the man. They did this because they wanted to accuse Jesus of doing something wrong. Jesus knew what they were thinking. So he told the man to stand up where everyone could see him. And the man stood up. Then Jesus asked, "On the Sabbath, should we do good deeds or evil deeds? Should we save someone's life or destroy it?" After he had looked around at everyone, he told the man, "Stretch out your hand." He did, and his bad hand became completely well. The teachers and the Pharisees were furious and started saying to each other, "What can we do about Jesus?" About that time, Jesus went off to a mountain to pray, and he spent the whole night there. The next morning, he called his disciples together and chose 12 of them to be his apostles. One was Simon, and Jesus named him Peter. Another was Andrew, Peter's brother. There were also James, John, Philip, Bartholomew, Matthew, Thomas, and James, the son of Alphaeus. The rest of the apostles were Simon, known as the Eager One, Jude, who was the son of James, and Judas Iscariot, who later betrayed Jesus.

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3: Listen, the name of our program is The King is Coming because we believe the King is coming, and we know he's coming because Jesus authenticated his second coming by rising from the dead.

one Sabbath when Jesus and his disciples were walking through some wheat fields. The disciples picked some wheat. They rubbed the husks off with their hands and started eating the grain. Some Pharisees said, "Why are you picking grain on the Sabbath? You're not supposed to do that." Jesus answered, "You surely have read what David did when he and his followers were hungry. He went into the house of God and took the sacred loaves of bread that only priests were supposed to eat. He not only ate some himself, but even gave some to his followers." Jesus finished by saying, "The Son of Man is Lord over the Sabbath." On another Sabbath, Jesus was teaching in a Jewish meeting place, and a man with a crippled right hand was there. Some Pharisees and teachers of the law of Moses kept watching Jesus to see if he would heal the man. They did this because they wanted to accuse Jesus of doing something wrong. Jesus knew what they were thinking. So he told the man to stand up where everyone could see him. And the man stood up. Then Jesus asked, "On the Sabbath, should we do good deeds or evil deeds? Should we save someone's life or destroy it?" After he had looked around at everyone, he told the man, "Stretch out your hand." He did, and his bad hand became completely well. The teachers and the Pharisees were furious and started saying to each other, "What can we do about Jesus?" About that time, Jesus went off to a mountain to pray, and he spent the whole night there. The next morning, he called his disciples together and chose 12 of them to be his apostles. One was Simon, and Jesus named him Peter. Another was Andrew, Peter's brother. There were also James, John, Philip, Bartholomew, Matthew, Thomas, and James, the son of Alphaeus. The rest of the apostles were Simon, known as the Eager One, Jude, who was the son of James, and Judas Iscariot, who later betrayed Jesus. Jesus and his apostles went down from the mountain and came to some flat, level ground. Many other disciples were there to meet him. Large crowds of people from all over Judea, Jerusalem, and the coastal cities of Tyre and Sidon were there too. These people had come to listen to Jesus and to be healed of their diseases. All who were troubled by evil spirits were also healed. Everyone was trying to touch Jesus because power was going out from him and healing them all. Jesus looked at his disciples and said, "God will bless you people who are poor. His kingdom belongs to you. God will bless you hungry people. You will have plenty to eat. God will bless you people who are crying. You will laugh. God will bless you when others hate you and won't have anything to do with you. God will bless you when people insult you and say cruel things about you. All because you are a follower of the Son of Man. Long ago, your own people did these same things to the prophets. So when this happens to you, be happy and jump for joy. You will have a great reward in heaven. But you rich people are in for trouble. You have already had an easy life. You well-fed people are in for trouble. You will go hungry. You people who are laughing now are in for trouble. You are going to cry and weep.
You are in for trouble when everyone says good things about you. That is what your own people said about those prophets who told lies. This is what I say to all who will listen to me. Love your enemies and be good to everyone who hates you. Ask God to bless anyone who curses you. And pray for everyone who is cruel to you. If someone slaps you on one cheek, don't stop that person from slapping you on the other cheek. If someone wants to take your coat, don't try to keep back your shirt. Give to everyone who asks. And don't ask people to return what they have taken from you. Treat others just as you want to be treated. If you love only someone who loves you, will God praise you for that? Even sinners love people who love them. If you are kind only to someone who is kind to you, will God be pleased with you for that? Even sinners are kind to people who are kind to them. If you lend money only to someone you think will pay you back, will God be pleased with you for that? Even sinners lend to sinners because they think they will get it all back. But love your enemies and be good to them. Lend without expecting to be paid back. Then you will get a great reward, and you will be the true children of God in heaven. He is good even to people who are unthankful and cruel. Have pity on others, just as your Father has pity on you. Jesus said, "Don't judge others, and God won't judge you. Don't be hard on others, and God won't be hard on you. Forgive others, and God will forgive you. If you give to others, you will be given a full amount in return. It will be packed down, shaken together, and spilling over into your lap. The way you treat others is the way you will be treated." Jesus also used some sayings as he spoke to the people. He said, "Can one blind person lead another blind person? Won't they both fall into a ditch? Are students better than their teacher? But when they are fully trained, they will be like their teacher. You can see the speck in your friend's eye, but you don't notice the log in your own eye. How can you say, 'My friend, let me take the speck out of your eye,' when you don't see the log in your own eye? You show off. First, get the log out of your own eye. Then you can see how to take the speck out of your friend's eye. A good tree cannot produce bad fruit, and a bad tree cannot produce good fruit. You can tell what a tree is like by the fruit it produces. You cannot pick figs or grapes from thorn bushes. Good people do good things because of the good in their hearts. Bad people do bad things because of the evil in their hearts. Your words show what is in your heart. Why do you keep on saying that I am your Lord, when you refuse to do what I say? Anyone who comes and listens to me and obeys me is like someone who dug down deep and built a house on solid rock. A flood came and the river rushed against the house. It was built so well that it didn't even shake. But anyone who hears what I say and doesn't obey me is like someone whose house wasn't built on solid rock. As soon as the river rushed against that house, it was smashed to pieces.

After Jesus had finished teaching the people, he went to Capernaum. In that town, an army officer's servant was sick and about to die. The officer liked the servant very much. And when he heard about Jesus, he sent some Jewish leaders to ask him to come and heal the servant. The leaders went to Jesus and begged him to do something. They said, "This man deserves your help. He loves our nation and even built us a meeting place." So Jesus went with them. When Jesus wasn't far from the house, the officer sent some friends to tell him, "Lord, don't go to any trouble for me. I am not good enough for you to come into my house. And I am certainly not worthy to come to you. Just say the word, and my servant will get well. I have officers who give orders to me, and I have soldiers who take orders from me. I can say to one of them, 'Go,' and he goes. I can say to another, 'Come,' and he comes. I can say to my servant, 'Do this,' and he will do it." When Jesus heard this, he was so surprised that he turned and said to the crowd following him, "In all of Israel, I've never found anyone with this much faith." The officer's friends returned and found the servant well. Soon Jesus and his disciples were on their way to the town of Nain, and a big crowd was going along with them. As they came near the gate of the town, they saw people carrying out the body of a widow's only son. Many people from the town were walking along with her. When the Lord saw the woman, he felt sorry for her and said, "Don't cry." Jesus went over and touched the stretcher on which the people were carrying the dead boy. They stopped, and Jesus said, "Young man, get up." The boy sat up and began to speak. Jesus then gave him back to his mother. Everyone was frightened and praised God. They said, "A great prophet is here with us. God has come to his people." News about Jesus spread all over Judea and everywhere else in that part of the country. John's followers told John everything that was being said about Jesus. So he sent two of them to ask the Lord, "Are you the one we should be looking for? Or must we wait for someone else?" When these messengers came to Jesus, they said, "John the Baptist sent us to ask, 'Are you the one we should be looking for? Or are we supposed to wait for someone else?'" At that time, Jesus was healing many people who were sick, or in pain, or were troubled by evil spirits. And he was giving sight to a lot of blind people. Jesus said to the messenger sent by John, "Go and tell John what you have seen and heard. Blind people are now able to see, and the lame can walk. People who have leprosy are being healed, and the deaf can now hear. The dead are raised to life, and the poor are hearing the good news. God will bless everyone who doesn't reject me because of what I do." After John's messengers had gone, Jesus began speaking to the crowds about John. "What kind of person did you go out to the desert to see? Was he like tall grass blown about by the wind? What kind of man did you really go out to see? Was he someone dressed in fine clothes? People who wear expensive clothes and live in luxury are in the king's palace. What then did you go out to see? Was he a prophet?
He certainly was. I tell you that he was more than a prophet. In the scriptures, God calls John his messenger and says, I am sending my messenger ahead of you to get things ready for you. No one ever born on this earth is greater than John. But whoever is least important in God's kingdom is greater than John. Everyone had been listening to John. Even the tax collectors had obeyed God and had done what was right by letting John baptize them. But the Pharisees and the experts in the law of Moses refused to obey God and be baptized by John. Jesus went on to say, What are you people like? What kind of people are you? You are like children sitting in the market and shouting to each other. We played the flute, but you would not dance. We sang a funeral song, but you would not cry. John the Baptist did not go around eating and drinking. And you said, John has a demon in him. But because the Son of Man goes around eating and drinking, you say, Jesus eats and drinks too much. He is even a friend of tax collectors and sinners. Yet wisdom is shown to be right by what its followers do. A Pharisee invited Jesus to have dinner with him. So Jesus went to the Pharisee's home and got ready to eat. When a sinful woman in that town found out that Jesus was there, she bought an expensive bottle of perfume. Then she came and stood behind Jesus. She cried and started washing his feet with her tears and drying them with her hair. The woman kissed his feet and poured the perfume on them. The Pharisee who had invited Jesus saw this and said to himself, If this man really were a prophet, he would know what kind of woman is touching him. He would know that she is a sinner. Jesus said to the Pharisee, Simon, I have something to say to you. Teacher, what is it? Simon replied. Jesus told him, Two people were in debt to a moneylender. One of them owed him 500 silver coins, and the other owed him 50. Since neither of them could pay him back, the moneylender said that they didn't have to pay him anything. Which one of them will like him more? Simon answered, I suppose it would be the one who had owed more and didn't have to pay it back. You are right, Jesus said. He turned toward the woman and said to Simon, Have you noticed this woman? When I came into your home, you didn't give me any water so I could wash my feet. But she has washed my feet with her tears and dried them with her hair. You didn't greet me with a kiss, but from the time I came in, she has not stopped kissing my feet. You didn't even pour olive oil on my head, but she has poured expensive perfume on my feet. So I tell you that all her sins are forgiven, and that is why she has shown great love. But anyone who has been forgiven for only a little will show only a little love. Then Jesus said to the woman, Your sins are forgiven. Some other guests started saying to one another, Who is this who dares to forgive sins? But Jesus told the woman, Because of your faith, you are now saved. May God give you peace.

Soon after this, Jesus was going through towns and villages, telling the good news about God's kingdom. His 12 apostles were with him. And so were some women who had been healed of evil spirits and all sorts of diseases. One of the women was Mary Magdalene, who once had 7 demons in her. Joanna, Susanna, and many others had also used what they owned to help Jesus and his disciples. Joanna's husband Chuza was one of Herod's officials. When a large crowd from several towns had gathered around Jesus, he told them this story. A farmer went out to scatter seed in a field. While the farmer was doing it, some of the seeds fell along the road and were stepped on or eaten by birds. Other seeds fell on rocky ground and started growing. But the plants did not have enough water and soon dried up. Some other seeds fell where thorn bushes grew up and choked the plants. The rest of the seeds fell on good ground where they grew and produced 100 times as many seeds. When Jesus had finished speaking, he said, "If you have ears, pay attention." Jesus' disciples asked him what the story meant. So he answered, "I have explained the secrets about God's kingdom to you. But for others, I can only use stories. These people look, but they don't see. They hear, but they don't understand. This is what the story means. The seed is God's message. And the seeds that fell along the road are the people who hear the message. But the devil comes and snatches the message out of their hearts, so that they will not believe and be saved. The seeds that fell on rocky ground are the people who gladly hear the message and accept it. But they don't have deep roots, and they believe only for a little while. As soon as life gets hard, they give up. The seeds that fell among the thorn bushes are also people who hear the message. But they are so eager for riches and pleasures that they never produce anything. Those seeds that fell on good ground are the people who listen to the message and keep it in good and honest hearts. They last and produce a harvest. No one lights a lamp and puts it under a bowl or under a bed. A lamp is always put on a lampstand so that people who come into a house will see the light. There is nothing hidden that will not be found. There is no secret that will not be well known. Pay attention to how you listen. Everyone who has something will be given more. But people who have nothing will lose what little they think they have. Jesus' mother and brothers went to see him. But because of the crowd, they could not get near him. Someone told Jesus, "Your mother and brothers are standing outside and want to see you." Jesus answered, "My mother and my brothers are those people who hear and obey God's message." One day, Jesus and his disciples got into a boat, and he said, "Let's cross the lake." They started out, and while they were sailing across, he went to sleep. Suddenly, a windstorm struck the lake, and the boat started sinking. They were in danger. So they went to Jesus and woke him up. "Master, Master, we are about to drown." Jesus got up and ordered the wind and waves to stop. They obeyed,
and everything was calm. Then Jesus asked the disciples, "Don't you have any faith?" But they were frightened and amazed. They said to each other, "Who is this? He can give orders to the wind and the waves, and they obey him." Jesus and his disciples sailed across Lake Galilee and came to shore near the town of Gerasa. As Jesus was getting out of the boat, he was met by a man from that town. The man had demons in him. He had gone naked for a long time and no longer lived in a house, but in the graveyard. The man saw Jesus and screamed. He knelt down in front of him and shouted, "Jesus, Son of God in heaven, what do you want with me? I beg you not to torture me." He said this because Jesus had already told the evil spirit to go out of him. The man had often been attacked by the demon. And even though he had been bound with chains and leg irons and kept under guard, he smashed whatever bound him. Then the demon would force him out into lonely places. Jesus asked the man, "What is your name?" He answered, "My name is Lots." He said this because there were lots of demons in him. They begged Jesus

demons had gone out of him. And he was sitting there at the feet of Jesus. He had clothes on and was in his right mind. But the people were terrified. Then all who had seen the man healed told about it. Everyone from around Gerasa begged Jesus to leave because they were so frightened. When Jesus got into the boat to start back, the man who had been healed begged to go with him. But Jesus sent him off and said, "Go back home and tell everyone how much God has done for you." The man then went all over town, telling everything that Jesus had done for him.

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Soon after this, Jesus was going through towns and villages, telling the good news about God's kingdom. His 12 apostles were with him. And so were some women who had been healed of evil spirits and all sorts of diseases. One of the women was Mary Magdalene, who once had 7 demons in her. Joanna, Susanna, and many others had also used what they owned to help Jesus and his disciples. Joanna's husband Chuza was one of Herod's officials. When a large crowd from several towns had gathered around Jesus, he told them this story. A farmer went out to scatter seed in a field. While the farmer was doing it, some of the seeds fell along the road and were stepped on or eaten by birds. Other seeds fell on rocky ground and started growing. But the plants did not have enough water and soon dried up. Some other seeds fell where thorn bushes grew up and choked the plants. The rest of the seeds fell on good ground where they grew and produced 100 times as many seeds. When Jesus had finished speaking, he said, "If you have ears, pay attention." Jesus' disciples asked him what the story meant. So he answered, "I have explained the secrets about God's kingdom to you. But for others, I can only use stories. These people look, but they don't see. They hear, but they don't understand. This is what the story means."

The seed is God's message. And the seeds that fell along the road are the people who hear the message. But the devil comes and snatches the message out of their hearts so that they will not believe and be saved. The seeds that fell on rocky ground are the people who gladly hear the message and accept it. But they don't have deep roots, and they believe only for a little while. As soon as life gets hard, they give up. The seeds that fell among the thorn bushes are also people who hear the message. But they are so eager for riches and pleasures that they never produce anything. Those seeds that fell on good ground are the people who listen to the message and keep it in good and honest hearts. They last and produce a harvest. No one lights a lamp and puts it under a bowl or under a bed. A lamp is always put on a lampstand so that people who come into a house will see the light. There is nothing hidden that will not be found. There is no secret that will not be well known. Pay attention to how you listen. Everyone who has something will be given more. But people who have nothing will lose what little they think they have. Jesus' mother and brothers went to see him. But because of the crowd, they could not get near him. Someone told Jesus, "Your mother and brothers are standing outside and want to see you." Jesus answered, "My mother and my brothers are those people who hear and obey God's message." One day, Jesus and his disciples got into a boat, and he said, "Let's cross the lake." They started out, and while they were sailing across, he went to sleep. Suddenly, a windstorm struck the lake, and the boat started sinking. They were in danger. So they went to Jesus and woke him up. "Master, Master, we are about to drown." Jesus got up and ordered the wind and waves to stop. They obeyed, and everything was calm. Then Jesus asked the disciples, "Don't you have any faith?" But they were frightened and amazed. They said to each other, "Who is this? He can give orders to the wind and the waves, and they obey him." Jesus and his disciples sailed across Lake Galilee and came to shore near the town of Gerasa. As Jesus was getting out of the boat, he was met by a man from that town. The man had demons in him. He had gone naked for a long time and no longer lived in a house, but in the graveyard. The man saw Jesus and screamed. He knelt down in front of him and shouted, "Jesus, Son of God in heaven, what do you want with me? I beg you not to torture me." He said this because Jesus had already told the evil spirit to go out of him. The man had often been attacked by the demon. And even though he had been bound with chains and leg irons and kept under guard, he smashed whatever bound him. Then the demon would force him out into lonely places. Jesus asked the man, "What is your name?" He answered, "My name is Lots." He said this because there were lots of demons in him. They begged Jesus not to send them to the deep pit where they would be punished. A large herd of pigs was feeding there on the hillside. So the demons begged Jesus to let them go into the pigs.
and Jesus let them go. Then the demons left the man and went into the pigs. The whole herd rushed down the steep bank into the lake and drowned. When the men taking care of the pigs saw this, they ran to spread the news in the town and on the farms. The people went out to see what had happened. And when they came to Jesus, they also found the man. The demons had gone out of him, and he was sitting there at the feet of Jesus. He had clothes on and was in his right mind. But the people were terrified. Then all who had seen the man healed told about it. Everyone from around Gerasa begged Jesus to leave because they were so frightened. When Jesus got into the boat to start back, the man who had been healed begged to go with him. But Jesus sent him off and said, "Go back home and tell everyone how much God has done for you." The man then went all over town, telling everything that Jesus had done for him. Everyone had been waiting for Jesus, and when he came back, a crowd was there to welcome him. Just then the man in charge of the Jewish meeting place came and knelt down in front of Jesus. His name was Jairus, and he begged Jesus to come to his home because his 12-year-old child was dying. She was his only daughter. While Jesus was on his way, people were crowding all around him. In the crowd was a woman who had been bleeding for 12 years. She had spent everything she had on doctors, but none of them could make her well. As soon as she came up behind Jesus and barely touched his clothes, her bleeding stopped. "Who touched me?" Jesus asked. While everyone was denying it, Peter said, "Master, people are crowding all around and pushing you from every side." But Jesus answered, "Someone touched me because I felt power going out from me." The woman knew that she could not hide, so she came trembling and knelt down in front of Jesus. She told everyone why she had touched him and that she had been healed right away. Jesus said to the woman, "You are now well because of your faith. May God give you peace." While Jesus was speaking, someone came from Jairus' home and said, "Your daughter has died. Why bother the teacher anymore?" When Jesus heard this, he told Jairus, "Don't worry. Have faith, and your daughter will get well." Jesus went into the house, but he did not let anyone else go with him, except Peter, John, James, and the girl's father and mother. Everyone was crying and weeping for the girl. But Jesus said, "The child isn't dead. She is just asleep." The people laughed at him because they knew she was dead. Jesus took hold of the girl's hand and said, "Child, get up." She came back to life and got right up. Jesus told them to give her something to eat. Her parents were surprised, but Jesus ordered them not to tell anyone what had happened.

Jesus called together his 12 apostles and gave them complete power over all demons and diseases. Then he sent them to tell about God's kingdom and to heal the sick. He told them, "Don't take anything with you. Don't take a walking stick or a traveling bag or food or money or even a change of clothes. When you are welcomed into a home, stay there until you leave that town. If people won't welcome you, leave the town and shake the dust from your feet as a warning to them." The apostles left and went from village to village, telling the good news and healing people everywhere. Herod the ruler heard about all that was happening, and he was worried. Some people were saying that John the Baptist had come back to life. Others were saying that Elijah had come, or that one of the prophets from long ago had come back to life. But Herod said, "I had John's head cut off. Who is this I hear so much about?" Herod was eager to meet Jesus. The apostles came back and told Jesus everything they had done. He then took them with him to the village of Bethsaida, where they could be alone. But a lot of people found out about this and followed him. Jesus welcomed them. He spoke to them about God's kingdom and healed everyone who was sick. Late in the afternoon, the 12 apostles came to Jesus and said, "Send the crowd to the villages and farms around here. They need to find a place to stay and something to eat. There is nothing in this place. It is like a desert." Jesus answered, "You give them something to eat." But they replied, "We have only 5 small loaves of bread and 2 fish. If we are going to feed all these people, we will have to go and buy food." There were about 5,000 men in the crowd. Jesus said to his disciples, "Have the people sit in groups of 50. They did this, and all the people sat down. Jesus took the 5 loaves and the 2 fish. He looked up toward heaven and blessed the food. Then he broke the bread and fish and handed them to his disciples to give to the people. Everyone ate all they wanted. What was left over filled 12 baskets. When Jesus was alone praying, his disciples came to him and he asked them, "What do people say about me?" They answered, "Some say that you are John the Baptist, or Elijah, or a prophet from long ago who has come back to life." Jesus then asked them, "But who do you say I am?" Peter answered, "You are the Messiah, sent from God." Jesus strictly warned his disciples not to tell anyone about this. Jesus told his disciples, "The nation's leaders, the chief priests, and the teachers of the law of Moses will make the Son of Man suffer terribly. They will reject him and kill him. 3 days later, he will rise to life." Then Jesus said to all the people, "If any of you want to be my followers, you must forget about yourself. You must take up your cross each day and follow me. If you want to save your life, you will destroy it. But if you give up your life for me, you will save it. What will you gain if you own the whole world, but destroy yourself or waste your life? If you are ashamed of me and my message, the Son of Man will be ashamed of you when he comes in his glory and in the glory of his Father and the holy angels. You can be sure that some of the people standing here will not die before they see God's kingdom." About 8 days later, Jesus took Peter, John, and James with him and went up on a mountain to pray.
While he was praying, his face changed, and his clothes became shining white. Suddenly, Moses and Elijah were there speaking with him. They appeared in heavenly glory and talked about all that Jesus' death in Jerusalem would mean. Peter and the other two disciples had been sound asleep. All at once, they woke up and saw how glorious Jesus was. They also saw the two men who were with him. Moses and Elijah were about to leave when Peter said to Jesus, "Master, it is good for us to be here. Let us make three shelters, one for you, one for Moses, and one for Elijah." But Peter did not know what he was talking about. While Peter was still speaking, a shadow from a cloud passed over them, and they were frightened as the cloud covered them. From the cloud, a voice spoke, "This is my chosen son. Listen to what he says." After the voice had spoken, Peter, John, and James saw only Jesus. For some time, they kept quiet and did not say anything about what they had seen. The next day, Jesus and his three disciples came down from the mountain and were met by a large crowd. Just then, someone in the crowd shouted, "Teacher, please do something for my son. He is my only child. A demon often attacks him and makes him scream. It shakes him until he foams at the mouth, and it won't leave him until it has completely worn the boy out. I begged your disciples to force out the demon, but they couldn't do it." Jesus said to them, "You people are stubborn and don't have any faith. How much longer must I be with you? Why do I have to put up with you?" Then Jesus said to the man, "Bring your son to me." While the boy was being brought, the demon attacked him and made him shake all over. Jesus ordered the demon to stop. Then he healed the boy and gave him back to his father. Everyone was amazed at God's great power. While everyone was still amazed at what Jesus was doing, he said to his disciples, "Pay close attention to what I am telling you. The Son of Man will be handed over to his enemies." But the disciples did not know what he meant. The meaning was hidden from them. They could not understand it, and they were afraid to ask. Jesus' disciples were arguing about which one of them was the greatest. Jesus knew what they were thinking, and he had a child stand there beside him. Then he said to his disciples, "When you welcome even a child because of me, you welcome me. And when you welcome me, you welcome the one who sent me. Whichever one of you is the most humble is the greatest." John said, "Master, we saw a man using your name to force demons out of people. But we told him to stop because he isn't one of us." "Don't stop him," Jesus said. "Anyone who isn't against you is for you." Not long before it was time for Jesus to be taken up to heaven, he made up his mind to go to Jerusalem. He sent some messengers on ahead to a Samaritan village to get things ready for him. But he was on his way to Jerusalem, so the people there refused to welcome him. When the disciples James and John saw what was happening, they asked, "Lord, do you want us to call down fire from heaven to destroy these people?" But Jesus turned and corrected them for what they had said. Then they all went on to another village. Along the way, someone said to Jesus, "I'll go anywhere with you." Jesus said, "Foxes have dens and birds have nests, but the Son of Man doesn't have a place to call his own."
Jesus told someone else to come with him. But the man said, "Lord, let me wait until I bury my father." Jesus answered, "Let the dead take care of the dead, while you go and tell about God's kingdom." Then someone said to Jesus, "I want to go with you, Lord. But first, let me go back and take care of things at home." Jesus answered, "Anyone who starts plowing and keeps looking back isn't worth a thing to God's kingdom.

later, the Lord chose 72 other followers and sent them out two by two to every town and village where he was about to go. He said to them, "A large crop is in the fields, but there are only a few workers. Ask the Lord in charge of the harvest to send out workers to bring it in. Now go. But remember, I am sending you like lambs into a pack of wolves. Don't take along a money bag, or a traveling bag, or sandals. And don't waste time greeting people on the road. As soon as you enter a home, say, 'God bless this home with peace.' If the people living there are peace-loving, your prayer for peace will bless them. But if they are not peace-loving, your prayer will return to you. Stay with the same family, eating and drinking whatever they give you, because workers are worth what they earn. Don't move around from house to house. If the people of a town welcome you, eat whatever they offer. Heal their sick and say, 'God's kingdom will soon be here.' But if the people of a town refuse to welcome you, go out into the street and say, 'We are shaking the dust from our feet as a warning to you.' And you can be sure that God's kingdom will soon be here. I tell you that on the day of judgment, the people of Sodom will get off easier than the people of that town. You people of Chorazin are in for trouble. You people of Bethsaida are also in for trouble. If the miracles that took place in your towns had happened in Tyre and Sidon, the people there would have turned to God long ago. They would have dressed in sackcloth and put ashes on their heads. On the day of judgment, the people of Tyre and Sidon will get off easier than you will. People of Capernaum, do you think you will be honored in heaven? Well, you will go down to hell. My followers, whoever listens to you is listening to me. Anyone who says no to you is saying no to me. And anyone who says no to me is really saying no to the one who sent me." When the 72 followers returned, they were excited and said, "Lord, even the demons obeyed when we spoke in your name." Jesus told them, "I saw Satan fall from heaven like a flash of lightning. I have given you the power to trample on snakes and scorpions and to defeat the power of your enemy Satan. Nothing can harm you. But don't be happy because evil spirits obey you. Be happy that your names are written in heaven." At that same time, Jesus felt the joy that comes from the Holy Spirit. And he said, "My Father, Lord of heaven and earth, I am grateful that you hid all this from wise and educated people and showed it to ordinary people. Yes, Father, that is what pleased you. My Father has given me everything, and he is the only one who knows the Son. The only one who really knows the Father is the Son. But the Son wants to tell others about the Father, so that they can know him too." Jesus then turned to his disciples and said to them in private, "You are really blessed to see what you see. Many prophets and kings were eager to see what you see and to hear what you hear. But I tell you that they did not see or hear." An expert in the law of Moses stood up and asked Jesus a question to see what he would say. "Teacher," he asked, "what must I do to have eternal life?" Jesus answered, "What is written in the scriptures? How do you understand them?" The man replied, "The scriptures say, 'Love the Lord your God with all your heart, soul, strength, and mind.' They also say,
love your neighbors as much as you love yourself? Jesus said, "You have given the right answer. If you do this, you will have eternal life."

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Controversial, radical, powerful. Join Dr. David Jeremiah as he pulls back the mystery and confusion surrounding the Holy Spirit and reveals who he is, what he does, and why his presence and power matter in your life today. Don't miss The Holy Spirit You May Not Know, next time on Turning Point, right here on this station.

The evidence shows that our framers, our founders, our fathers, they all established America as a nation that would honor the God of the Bible. And in that sense, we were founded as a Christian nation.

Later, the Lord chose 72 other followers and sent them out two by two to every town and village where he was about to go. He said to them, "A large crop is in the fields, but there are only a few workers. Ask the Lord in charge of the harvest to send out workers to bring it in. Now go. But remember, I am sending you like lambs into a pack of wolves. Don't take along a money bag, or a traveling bag, or sandals. And don't waste time greeting people on the road. As soon as you enter a home, say, 'God bless this home with peace.' If the people living there are peace-loving, your prayer for peace will bless them. But if they are not peace-loving, your prayer will return to you. Stay with the same family, eating and drinking whatever they give you, because workers are worth what they earn. Don't move around from house to house. If the people of a town welcome you, eat whatever they offer. Heal their sick and say, 'God's kingdom will soon be here.' But if the people of a town refuse to welcome you, go out into the street and say, 'We are shaking the dust from our feet as a warning to you.' And you can be sure that God's kingdom will soon be here. I tell you that on the day of judgment, the people of Sodom will get off easier than the people of that town. You people of Chorazin are in for trouble. You people of Bethsaida are also in for trouble. If the miracles that took place in your towns had happened in Tyre and Sidon, the people there would have turned to God long ago. They would have dressed in sackcloth and put ashes on their heads. On the day of judgment, the people of Tyre and Sidon will get off easier than you will. People of Capernaum, do you think you will be honored in heaven? Well, you will go down to hell. My followers, whoever listens to you is listening to me. Anyone who says no to you is saying no to me. And anyone who says no to me is really saying no to the one who sent me." When the 72 followers returned, they were excited and said, "Lord, even the demons obeyed when we spoke in your name." Jesus told them, "I saw Satan fall from heaven like a flash of lightning. I have given you the power to trample on snakes and scorpions and to defeat the power of your enemy Satan. Nothing can harm you. But don't be happy because evil spirits obey you. Be happy that your names are written in heaven." At that same time, Jesus felt the joy that comes from the Holy Spirit. And he said, "My Father, Lord of heaven and earth, I am grateful that you hid all this from wise and educated people and showed it to ordinary people. Yes, Father, that is what pleased you. My Father has given me everything, and he is the only one who knows the Son. The only one who really knows the Father is the Son. But the Son wants to tell others about the Father, so that they can know him too." Jesus then turned to his disciples and said to them in private, "You are really blessed to see what you see. Many prophets and kings were eager to see what you see and to hear what you hear. But I tell you that they did not see or hear." An expert in the law of Moses stood up and asked Jesus a question to see what he would say. "Teacher," he asked, "what must I do to have eternal life?" Jesus answered, "What is written in the scriptures? How do you understand them?" The man replied, "The scriptures say, 'Love the Lord your God with all your heart, soul, strength, and mind.' They also say,
love your neighbors as much as you love yourself? Jesus said, "You have given the right answer. If you do this, you will have eternal life." But the man wanted to show that he knew what he was talking about. So he asked Jesus, "Who are my neighbors?" Jesus replied, "As a man was going down from Jerusalem to Jericho, robbers attacked him and grabbed everything he had. They beat him up and ran off, leaving him half dead. A priest happened to be going down the same road. But when he saw the man, he walked by on the other side. Later, a temple helper came to the same place. But when he saw the man who had been beaten up, he also went by on the other side. A man from Samaria then came traveling along that road. When he saw the man, he felt sorry for him and went over to him. He treated his wounds with olive oil and wine and bandaged them. Then he put him on his own donkey and took him to an inn where he took care of him. The next morning, he gave the innkeeper 2 silver coins and said, 'Please take care of the man. If you spend more than this on him, I will pay you when I return.' Then Jesus asked, 'Which one of these 3 people was a real neighbor to the man who was beaten up by robbers?' The teacher answered, 'The one who showed pity.' Jesus said, 'Go and do the same.'" The Lord and his disciples were traveling along and came to a village. When they got there, a woman named Martha welcomed him into her home. She had a sister named Mary, who sat down in front of the Lord and was listening to what he said. Martha was worried about all that had to be done. Finally, she went to Jesus and said, "Lord, doesn't it bother you that my sister has left me to do all the work by myself? Tell her to come and help me." The Lord answered, "Martha, Martha, you are worried and upset about so many things. But only one thing is necessary. Mary has chosen what is best, and it will not be taken away from her."

When Jesus had finished praying, one of his disciples said to him, Lord, teach us to pray, just as John taught his followers to pray. So Jesus told them, pray in this way. Father, help us to honor your name. Come and set up your kingdom. Give us each day the food we need. Forgive our sins as we forgive everyone who has done wrong to us. And keep us from being tempted. Then Jesus went on to say, suppose one of you goes to a friend in the middle of the night and says, let me borrow 3 loaves of bread. A friend of mine has dropped in, and I don't have a thing for him to eat. And suppose your friend answers, don't bother me. The door is bolted, and my children and I are in bed. I cannot get up to give you something. He may not get up and give you the bread, just because you are his friend. But he will get up and give you as much as you need, simply because you are not ashamed to keep on asking. So I tell you to ask, and you will receive. Search, and you will find. Knock, and the door will be opened for you. Everyone who asks will receive. Everyone who searches will find. And the door will be opened for everyone who knocks. Which one of you fathers would give your hungry child a snake if the child asked for a fish? Which one of you would give your child a scorpion if the child asked for an egg? As bad as you are, you still know how to give good gifts to your children. But your heavenly Father is even more ready to give the Holy Spirit to anyone who asks. Jesus forced a demon out of a man who could not talk. And after the demon had gone out, the man started speaking, and the crowds were amazed. But some people said, he forces out demons by the power of Beelzebul, the ruler of the demons. Others wanted to put Jesus to the test. So they asked him to show them a sign from God. Jesus knew what they were thinking, and he said, a kingdom where people fight each other will end up in ruin. The family that fights will break up. If Satan fights against himself, how can his kingdom last? Yet you say that I force out demons by the power of Beelzebul. If I use his power to force out demons, whose power do your own followers use to force them out? They are the ones who will judge you. But if I use God's power to force out demons, it proves that God's kingdom has already come to you. When a strong man arms himself and guards his home, everything he owns is safe. But if a stronger man comes and defeats him, he will carry off the weapons in which the strong man trusted. Then he will divide with others what he has taken. If you are not on my side, you are against me. If you don't gather in the crop with me, you scatter it. When an evil spirit leaves a person, it travels through the desert looking for a place to rest. But when it doesn't find a place, it says, I will go back to the home I left. When it gets there and finds the place clean and fixed up, it goes off and finds 7 other evil spirits even worse than itself. They all come and make their home there. And that person ends up in worse shape than before. While Jesus was still talking, a woman in the crowd spoke up. The woman who gave birth to you and nursed you is blessed. Jesus replied, that's true. But the people who are really blessed are the ones who hear and obey God's message. As the crowds were gathering around Jesus, he said, you people of today are evil. You keep looking for a sign from God.
But what happened to Jonah is the only sign you will be given. Just as Jonah was assigned to the people of Nineveh, the Son of Man will be assigned to the people of today. When the judgment comes, the Queen of the South will stand there with you and condemn you. She traveled a long way to hear Solomon's wisdom. And yet here is something far greater than Solomon. The people of Nineveh will also stand there with you and condemn you. They turned to God when Jonah preached. And yet here is something far greater than Jonah. No one lights a lamp and then hides it or puts it under a clay pot. A lamp is put on a lampstand so that everyone who comes into the house can see the light. Your eyes are the lamp for your body. When your eyes are good, you have all the light you need. But when your eyes are bad, everything is dark. So be sure that your light isn't darkness. If you have light and nothing is dark, then light will be everywhere, as when a lamp shines brightly on you. When Jesus finished speaking, a Pharisee invited him home for a meal. Jesus went and sat down to eat. The Pharisee was surprised that he did not wash his hands before eating. So the Lord said to him, "You Pharisees clean the outside of cups and dishes, but on the inside, you are greedy and evil. You fools, didn't God make both the outside and the inside? If you would only give what you have to the poor, everything you do would please God. You Pharisees are in for trouble. You give God a tenth of the spices from your gardens, such as mint and rue. But you cheat people, and you don't love God. You should be fair and kind to others, and still give a tenth to God. You Pharisees are in for trouble. You love the front seats in the meeting places, and you like to be greeted with honor in the market. But you are in for trouble. You are like unmarked graves that people walk on without even knowing it. The teacher of the law of Moses spoke up. Teacher, you said cruel things about us." Jesus replied, "You teachers are also in for trouble. You load people down with heavy burdens, but you won't lift a finger to help them carry the loads. Yes, you are really in for trouble. You build monuments to honor the prophets your own people murdered long ago. You must think that was the right thing for your people to do, or else you would not have built monuments for the prophets they murdered. Because of your evil deeds, the wisdom of God said, 'I will send prophets and apostles to you, but you will murder some and mistreat others.' You people living today will be punished for all the prophets who have been murdered since the beginning of the world. This includes every prophet from the time of Abel to the time of Zechariah, who was murdered between the altar and the temple. You people will certainly be punished for all of this. You teachers of the law of Moses are really in for trouble. You carry the keys to the door of knowledge about God, but you never go in, and you keep others from going in." Jesus was about to leave, but the teachers and the Pharisees wanted to get even with him. They tried to make him say what he thought about other things, so that they could catch him saying something wrong.

as thousands of people crowded around Jesus and were stepping on each other. He told his disciples, "Be sure to guard against the dishonest teaching of the Pharisees. It is their way of fooling people. Everything that is hidden will be found out, and every secret will be known. Whatever you say in the dark will be heard when it is day. Whatever you whisper in a closed room will be shouted from the housetops. My friends, don't be afraid of people. They can kill you, but after that there is nothing else they can do. God is the one you must fear. Not only can he take your life, but he can throw you into hell. God is certainly the one you should fear. 5 sparrows are sold for just 2 pennies, but God doesn't forget a one of them. Even the hairs on your head are counted. So don't be afraid. You are worth much more than many sparrows. If you tell others that you belong to me, the Son of Man will tell God's angels that you are my followers. But if you reject me, you will be rejected in front of them. If you speak against the Son of Man, you can be forgiven. But if you speak against the Holy Spirit, you cannot be forgiven. When you are brought to trial in the Jewish meeting places or before rulers or officials, don't worry about how you will defend yourselves or what you will say. At that time, the Holy Spirit will tell you what to say. A man in the crowd said to Jesus, "Teacher, tell my brother to give me my share of what our father left us when he died." Jesus answered, "Who gave me the right to settle arguments between you and your brother?" Then he said to the crowd, "Don't be greedy. Owning a lot of things won't make your life safe." So Jesus told them this story. A rich man's farm produced a big crop, and he said to himself, "What can I do? I don't have a place large enough to store everything." Later he said, "Now I know what I'll do. I'll tear down my barns and build bigger ones, where I can store all my grain and other goods. Then I'll say to myself, 'You have stored up enough good things to last for years to come. Live it up. Eat, drink, and enjoy yourself.'" But God said to him, "You fool. Tonight you will die. Then who will get what you have stored up?" This is what happens to people who store up everything for themselves, but are poor in the sight of God. Jesus said to his disciples, "I tell you not to worry about your life. Don't worry about having something to eat or wear. Life is more than food or clothing. Look at the crows. They don't plant or harvest, and they don't have storehouses or barns. But God takes care of them. You are much more important than any birds. Can worry make you live longer? If you don't have power over small things, why worry about everything else? Look how the wildflowers grow. They don't work hard to make their clothes. But I tell you that Solomon, with all his wealth, wasn't as well clothed as one of these flowers. God gives such beauty to everything that grows in the fields, even though it is here today and thrown into a fire tomorrow. Won't he do even more for you? You have such little faith. Don't keep worrying about having something to eat or drink. Only people who don't know God are always worrying about such things. Your Father knows what you need. But put God's work first, and these things will be yours as well. My little group of disciples, don't be afraid. Your Father wants to give you the kingdom.
sell what you have, and give the money to the poor. Make yourselves money bags that never wear out. Make sure your treasure is safe in heaven, where thieves cannot steal it, and moths cannot destroy it. Your heart will always be where your treasure is. Be ready, and keep your lamps burning. Just like those servants who wait up for their master to return from a wedding feast. As soon as he comes and knocks, they open the door for him. Servants are fortunate if their master finds them awake and ready when he comes. I promise you that he will get ready and have his servants sit down so he can serve them. Those servants are really fortunate if their master finds them ready. Even though he comes late at night or early in the morning, you would surely not let a thief break into your home if you knew when the thief was coming. So always be ready. You don't know when the Son of Man will come. Peter asked Jesus, "Did you say this just for us or for everyone?" The Lord answered, "Who are faithful and wise servants? Who are the ones the master will put in charge of giving the other servants their food supplies at the proper time? Servants are fortunate if their master comes and finds them doing their job. A servant who is always faithful will surely be put in charge of everything the master owns. But suppose one of the servants thinks that the master won't return until late. Suppose that servant starts beating all the other servants and eats and drinks and gets drunk. If that happens, the master will come on a day and at a time when the servant least expects him. That servant will then be punished and thrown out with the servants who cannot be trusted. If servants are not ready or willing to do what their master wants them to do, they will be beaten hard. But servants who don't know what their master wants them to do will not be beaten so hard for doing wrong. If God has been generous with you, he will expect you to serve him well. But if he has been more than generous, he will expect you to serve him even better. I came to set fire to the earth, and I wish it were already on fire. I am going to be put to a hard test, and I will have to suffer a lot of pain until it is over. Do you think that I came to bring peace to earth? No, indeed. I came to make people choose sides. A family of five will be divided, with two of them against the other three. Fathers and sons will turn against one another. And mothers and daughters will do the same. Mothers-in-law and daughters-in-law will also turn against each other. Jesus said to all the people, "As soon as you see a cloud coming up in the west, you say, 'It's going to rain.' And it does. When the south wind blows, you say, 'It's going to get hot.' And it does. Are you trying to fool someone? You can predict the weather by looking at the earth and sky. But you don't really know what's going on right now. Why don't you understand the right thing to do? When someone accuses you of something, try to settle things before you are taken to court. If you don't, you will be dragged before the judge. Then the judge

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And we know he's coming because Jesus authenticated his second coming by rising from the dead.

Larry Bird. I've been part of Lighthouse TV since the very beginning. We're now launching out with a new program called Deep Waters. And we have a live audience that comes to the studio. And if you want, you can go to deepwaters.tv and find out more information about this new program.

0: Bird. I've been part of Lighthouse TV since the very beginning. We're now launching out with a new program called Deep Waters. And we have a live audience that comes to the studio. And if you want, you can go to deepwaters.tv and find out more information about this new program.
1: 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And we know he's coming because Jesus authenticated his second coming by rising from the dead.

0: Did you hear about the pony with a sore throat? He was a little horse.
1: Can I tell you a cat joke? Just kidding. Why couldn't the
0: Why was the basketball court all wet?
2: Why?
0: Because the players kept dribbling all over it.
2: Where'd the cats go on vacation? New York.

0: relying on us.
1: Are we gonna be okay?
0: We're relying on you. 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
2: Jesus is the one who came to save, to redeem, and to bring us into his presence. And all you have to do is believe. Jesus is all you need to experience the gift and the hope of the gospel.
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Thank you for watching Lighthouse TV. I pray the programs here are helping you grow closer to Jesus. Psalm 34:17 says, "The righteous cry out, and the Lord hears them. He delivers them from all their troubles." One of the things that truly moves my heart is spending time in prayer for you. When you call our prayer line, your requests are brought before the Lord by people who care deeply. We take time to pray, not just once, but regularly. It's an honor to bring your needs to God. And if God has moved in your life, we'd love to hear your story. Your testimony encourages others and gives glory to the one who hears and answers prayer. Isaiah 41:10 says, "Fear not, for I am with you. Be not dismayed, for I am your God." So remember, you are not alone, and we would be honored to pray with you.

first heard about the Associates for Biblical Research in 2004 when I was working at an archaeological excavation in Jordan. I was very impressed by the idea that a Christian organization was actually doing firsthand biblical research and excavating in the land of the Bible. My first question was, how have I not known about this? I think the work that we do at ABR is groundbreaking because it addresses the skeptic, and then I think it's also important for believers who need to be assured in their faith that they can trust the Word of God. What I

0: Bird. I've been part of Lighthouse TV since the very beginning. We're now launching out with a new program called Deep Waters. And we have a live audience that comes to the studio. And if you want, you can go to deepwaters.tv and find out more information about this new program.
1: Thank you for watching Lighthouse TV. I pray the programs here are helping you grow closer to Jesus. Psalm 34:17 says, "The righteous cry out, and the Lord hears them. He delivers them from all their troubles." One of the things that truly moves my heart is spending time in prayer for you. When you call our prayer line, your requests are brought before the Lord by people who care deeply. We take time to pray, not just once, but regularly. It's an honor to bring your needs to God. And if God has moved in your life, we'd love to hear your story. Your testimony encourages others and gives glory to the one who hears and answers prayer. Isaiah 41:10 says, "Fear not, for I am with you. Be not dismayed, for I am your God." So remember, you are not alone, and we would be honored to pray with you.

0: What if I told you that the White House is having an increasing influence on who you get to vote for Congress? That's what's happening with gerrymandering happening all over the country. But what is gerrymandering? Is it different from redistricting? Why do we do it? And what's its impact? Dr. Adam Carrington of Ashland University joins us to talk about those questions and more. That's coming up this week on Face the Issues.
1: Listen, the name of our program is The King is Coming, because we believe the King is coming. And we know he's coming because Jesus authenticated his second coming by rising from the dead.

Every morning, we face choices, hope or despair, faith or fear. At Morning Light, we want you to see God's work in the person right in front of you, to see His extraordinary plan at work in them, that no one is beyond the reach of His power, no life insignificant. And trusting Him means you never walk alone.

0: One of the most captivating stories in Scripture to me is the story of the man possessed by a legion of demons in Luke chapter 8. This man is literally living in a cemetery. He's surrounded by the stench of death. He's abusing himself. He's removed everything about him that makes him a dignified human being. He's running around naked. He's harming those who are around him. And then Jesus shows up. And the imagery is that as soon as Jesus sets his foot on the shore, on the sand, this legion of demons can't do anything but run to Jesus and bow before him. And then Jesus frees this man from the demons that have been tormenting him. And the man's life is restored. It says that the people who had previously been tormented by this man show up and they see him in his right mind, fully clothed, sitting at the feet of Jesus, his life restored. And then the man asks Jesus, when Jesus is about to leave, if he can come with him and follow and be with Jesus. And Jesus says, no, I want to send you back. And I wonder what it was like for that man. So I want to send you back to tell people and show people what I've done for you. And this man, these are the people that he's abused. These are the people that he's been embarrassed in front of, naked in front of, people who've been afraid of him. And now he's asked to go back in those places and spaces and show them what Jesus, the power of Jesus, can do in a person's life. I love the story because it reminds me of myself and the hope that each of us has. We're all addicted to different types of sin in our lives. We were born with an inclination towards that, but Jesus can help us break free from any of those addictions. And that's what we're going to be talking about today, when recovery meets redemption. We're here with campus pastor at BWC, Casey Spencer, to talk about Recovery Church and how God is using that as an awesome means to bring redemption to those who are struggling with addiction. Let's go meet our guest. Casey, so great to have you on the show. It's been great to get to know you as a brother in Christ and also to hear today about what God's doing through Recovery Church. So thanks for being here.
1: Yeah, thanks for the opportunity. I'm excited.
0: Yeah, absolutely. As we start, Casey, just share a little bit about yourself and your role at BWC.
1: Yeah, so I have been at BWC for coming up on 8 years. My wife and I moved here in 2018 from Williamsport, Pennsylvania, to help start the first satellite campus of BWC in Lehighton. And so I serve as the campus pastor there. Been there all 8 years. Loved it. We used to we launched meeting in a middle school auditorium that we rented on Sundays for 6 hours every Sunday, and have since moved into our own facility and grown the congregation, started a preschool, and so it's been a wonderful opportunity for us. We welcomed our son 6 years ago, and so we love being parents. We love being at the church. Right now we're knee deep in T-ball season,
0: and
1: so that's pretty fun too. So that's just a little bit about us and what we do here.
0: That's great. Thanks, Casey. And I love. I didn't realize Lehighton was the first satellite campus.
1: Yes,
0: that's great. Something I've seen with BWC that I really appreciate is, it seems like an intentional desire to really engage with the community. So you have a daycare, different things like that. How is that part of the DNA of just what you do as a church?
1: Yeah, I mean, it has been something that has just been on the forefront of our lead pastor, Kevin Federhoff's vision. I mean, since it's what brought us to the area, right? We saw a church who really cared about reaching communities, and we are part of a denomination who wants to see a transforming presence for Jesus in every zip code, right? And so there's a lot of different ways to do that, but one of the ways is to plant congregations in some of these areas. In Lehighton, it was a population center where we had people driving 25, 30 minutes to attend a campus that wasn't in their community, that wasn't, in their home, in their school district. And so for us, it was kind of a no-brainer. Let's put a congregation there so people can, worship where they live and be better equipped to reach their community.
0: Something that really stuck out to me as I was going through seminary, years ago, but just the reality.

0: of most growth in churches is transfer growth, like something to 90-95%. Yeah. So it's a Christian transferring from another congregation for whatever reason. But when you're planting churches, yeah, that's the greatest opportunity when you're actually reaching the lost, yes, and shepherding the believer, because you're in a new space,
1: yeah,
0: and you have to engage, right, with those around. So I love that. And then BWC, it's been the DNA just to reach the community, and Recovery Church is a way that you've been doing that. So tell me a little bit about what Recovery Church is, and then, yep, how you kind of came about partnering with them.
1: Absolutely, yeah. So Recovery Church is a movement. So it's not a curriculum. It's not a set program. It's not a denomination. It's a movement that is based out of Jupiter, Florida. It is now an international movement. So,
0: wow,
1: they've just launched their first campuses in Canada and overseas. Over 100 campuses now. And really their vision is to partner with local churches, Bible believing, you know, evangelical congregations, to launch Recovery Church campuses.
0: Yeah.
1: And what their vision is to create these groups, these churches that serve as a bridge from 12-step communities, mm-hmm, like AA and NA, mm-hmm, into the local church, right? You know, that groups like AA, NA, 12-step communities, originally the 12 steps were designed to lead people to Jesus.
0: Mm-hmm.
1: And over the years, this varies a lot group by group, but over the years that doesn't happen everywhere, mm-hmm, anymore. And so their vision was just like, hey, no, we need to connect these people in recovery to the God who can help them, mm-hmm, right? Who can save them. And so they've been doing that. We were not the first campus by any means. We weren't the first campus in this area. And so there are several other recovery churches who really came alongside us and supported us. One meets in Allentown,
0: mm-hmm,
1: on Tuesday nights, Recovery Church Lehigh Valley. We have some good friends at Recovery Church out in Milton,
0: okay,
1: in central Pennsylvania, a campus in Pine Grove, Pennsylvania. And so as we, as a congregation, right, we're thinking about different ways that we can reach our community. Again, our lead pastor, Kevin, just kind of threw out there, hey, you know, there's this opportunity. We have some of our other Wesleyan churches, mm-hmm, who are participating in it. Rather than just start this ministry ourselves, why don't we send some people to go and support them? And,
0: mm-hmm,
1: so we started doing that. Volunteers, particularly kind of in the worship space,
0: yeah,
1: you know, and some of our musicians. And it really just kind of caught traction. And we got to witness firsthand what this ministry was,
0: yeah,
1: doing for some people. Kind of while at the same time seeing a real need where I pastor in Lee Heighton in Carbon County. And honestly, it's difficult to say, it's difficult to think about, but I don't think there are any churches who are untouched by addiction,
0: yeah,
1: right? And
0: yeah,
1: we're tired of doing funerals for,
0: yeah,
1: people,
0: oh my gosh,
1: who we shouldn't be,
0: yeah,
1: you know, who are just struggling, and we know addiction is a big problem in all our communities. And we notice that in Carbon County, in the Lee Heighton area, there's just not a lot of support for them.
0: Mm-hmm.
1: And so we knew our mission as a church, which really is to present Jesus to people in a relevant way,
0: mm-hmm,
1: right? And we know we had people who were already volunteering and already passionate and already supporting about this, and we knew we had a need.
0: Yeah.
1: And so the conversation was just, why can't we do this? So we did. we reached out to the national organization, and they provided us with some training and taught us how to do it. And they're great to work with, so many different ways to start campuses like this. So just a wonderful support, and we worked with them, and we launched our first service in February of 2025,
0: yeah,
1: February of,
0: oh,
1: last,
0: man,
1: year. Yeah.
0: That's,
1: yeah,
0: great. We're going to take a quick break, and then I'm going to, mm-hmm, come back and hear about what's happened in this last year and a few months.
1: Great.
0: Awesome. Stay tuned. We'll be right back to talk more about where recovery meets redemption.
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0: Welcome back to One Day Closer. We're here with Casey Spencer from BWC talking about where recovery meets redemption. So, Casey, we've been talking about Recovery Church and how that came about as far as BWC's connection with it. I love what you said about we want to connect with people who are in the 12 steps or in these addiction programs and point them to the true hope and restoration.
1: Yeah.
0: You know, it's interesting because look at these, like AA and stuff. The model they're using, the church could learn a lot from.
1: Yes.
0: A deep community,
1: yep.
0: accountability, encouragement, support. And, you know, there's even studies on, like, how are they doing this?
1: Yes.
0: This is effective and it's working. And then, that they're missing the most important piece, ultimately. And so as you partner with Recovery Church, so you launched your first service February 2025. So it's been a little over a year.
1: Yeah.
0: What are some things you've been learning along the way as you've been implementing this?
1: Yeah, I mean, so much on both sides, right? We as a church have learned a lot about what it means to reach into the recovery community. So one, it's allowed us to network with resources in our community so that we know we're not experts in recovery, but we know Jesus, right? It's allowed us to form deeper relationships with those resources in the community that really know how to support and how to help people. And one thing that I just emphasize every time I talk about this, Recovery Church is not a replacement for AA and NA.
0: Mm-hmm.
1: It's meant to be a support, right? And we're meant to work hand in hand.
0: That's great.
1: And our leadership, we've had to develop a leadership team, and we have a pastor now, Pastor Lori, who works with our Recovery Church. And they all have experience in recovery. That's not part of my story.
0: Mm-hmm.
1: You know, God saved me from some other things and redeemed me from some other things, but addiction, you know, just thank the Lord wasn't one of them.
0: Yeah.
1: We've learned about how to put people who know what it's like, in leadership roles. And so that's been fantastic too. I'll echo one of the things that you said. I think the church can learn just so much, from these communities, from 12-step programs. I've said early on in this process that I think every Christian, regardless of whether they have a substance abuse problem, should go through the 12 steps. It is a proven discipleship program that works, and we've seen that. The recovery community has really strengthened our congregation in several ways. I think one of the biggest ones that's just been really encouraging for me is people in recovery are just some of the most real and authentic people you'll ever meet. You know, they know they need help, right?
0: Yeah.
1: They know they're broken, and we all are, but they know it, right? And so they just teach so much about what it means to be your authentic self, and how growth comes when we can be honest about who we are and what we're dealing with, right? And so the worship experience, I mean, come out sometime Thursday night. It's beautiful, you know, people worshiping with all their heart who just are seeking after Jesus.
0: Yeah.
1: It's powerful. One of the things that the 12-step fellowships, 12-step communities really emphasize is you can't do it alone.
0: Yeah.
1: And so the support that people in recovery from addictions have from each other tells us a lot about what the church should really look like.
0: I feel like I've heard that somewhere in the Bible, maybe.
1: Maybe.
0: Community, family, faith family.
1: Yeah, like we know that. We know none of us can do it alone. But I think sometimes, you know, in our
0: we feel like
1: churches,
0: we can.
1: Yeah, and we try. And what's why? Why?
0: Yeah.
1: And so we've learned a lot about that.
0: Yeah.
1: About that, too. Yeah. And just having grace and not being afraid of difficult circumstances. You know, some addictions run deep. But God's not afraid of that.
0: Yeah.
1: So we don't need to be either.
0: Yeah.
1: You know? So
0: that's awesome.
1: Yeah.
0: What are some stories of ways or examples of ways that you're able to connect? So it's Recovery Church is part of BWC, but it's also its kind of own separate thing. So how does that dynamic work?
1: Yeah, yeah. So Recovery Church, the movement, right, the national movement, has given us training and resources and continued training and resources on how to do this well. And I mentioned, you know, it's not a curriculum. There's not workbooks that you know, order from them. They just teach you a lot about how how to execute it. And not every recovery church looks different. We started ours with a worship service. So there is music, there's prayer, we have communion once a month, we do baptisms. But the message that we give every week is a biblical message, usually on one of the 12 steps, and how Jesus kind of interacts with that, right? And then over the last year, along the way, we've grown and we've raised up leaders, we've been able to add some Bible study opportunities and some discipleship opportunities. But the goal really isn't for Recovery Church to be a standalone organization, right? So it is part of our congregation. It's part of BWC, and we really try to encourage people, like, hey, we do this on Thursday nights, right? But we're also here at 9 or 10:30 on Sunday mornings, right? And you're going to see some of the same people, and you're going to recognize some of the same music, and now a year in, we're starting to see folks who've connected through Recovery Church come to our other campuses and our other worship services, where they hear more about, more than just about the 12 steps. Right? Because the Christian walk is more than that, right? And so that's just been really encouraging. We've also had people in our congregation who, you know, they've been part of our churches or other churches for years, maybe decades, right? But have kind of silently suffered with drug or alcohol problems or opiate addictions or prescription, you know, addictions, and have now found a place. You know, they weren't comfortable going to an AA or an AA meeting. They didn't know anybody, and so now they found a connection through their church where they can receive support for this too. So it really does work both ways. They say that Recovery Church is a bridge, and a bridge has two lanes, right? It goes both ways. And we've really seen that. So it's been awesome.
0: That's really encouraging. And I love the, like you said, that it's part of BWC, because I know, and I'm sure you've experienced this as well too, it's not great for people with the same struggles to just stay in that community, but to get in the bigger body. And it's not great for the larger body to not learn how to love those who, addiction is hard, and there's often relapse. There's, you know, it's a long process, and it's just more outward. All of us have it to some level with various sins in our lives, but you know, the certain types of addiction just show themselves more clearly. But even the reality of the community and the accountability and all of that, we all need. What maybe new, maybe it's not new, but maybe it is, new aspect or beauty of Jesus have you seen over the last year being a part of this?
1: I think this will answer your question, or at least in part. Going into this journey, right, we started and we thought we knew what we were going to be doing, right? And we had some ideas, right, on one side. The other side of that coin is we also are humble enough to know, like, we really have no idea what we're getting into. And there were issues and challenges and problems that we thought we were going to have that have just, like, no. Like, it's not been a problem at all. And then we've seen these other areas where, like, man, we were not prepared for this at all. And so I think for everybody who has been involved in this ministry, it has taught us in a very big picture way that we don't, if we follow where Jesus is going, you know, toward the brokenness, and toward the pain and the idolatry and the addiction, right? If we're just willing to follow him, and we are actually following him and not doing what we want to do, he'll take care of us, right? Like, he'll provide, he'll make up for our shortcomings, he'll cover over just the silly incorrect ideas and things that we say that we have, and I think everybody in that ministry will say, you know, it's okay that we haven't had this all figured out. If we're trying to follow Jesus and we're trying to do his work and we're trying to take care of each other and love each other well, it'll be okay. that's one of the biggest takeaways.
0: Oh, that's great.
1: That we learned. Yeah.
0: Could you share, because that's, you know, the heart of this show, One Day Closer. You know, what are we doing with our One Day Closer to Eternity? And I want every viewer to, maybe it's Recovery Church, maybe it's not. Maybe,
1: right.
0: You know, whatever
1: right.
0: it is to mm-hmm. take those steps. So you've been doing this the last year.
1: Yeah.
0: You've just been taking steps forward. What do you say to the person who's, God's maybe putting something on their heart, but they're just afraid, like, I don't have it all figured out. I don't know what to do. What kind of encouragement would you give?
1: That's the best
0: person?
1: Position to be in.
0: Yeah.
1: I mean, really, though. God does the most amazing work when we just trust him and we don't think we have it all figured out.
0: Yeah.
1: And that's not to say, you know, like we went through trainings, we went through steps, you know, we had a calendar, we had a marketing plan. We did that kind of stuff. But when we're just humble enough to realize, like, we don't, that's when God does some of his most amazing things, when there's just less of us and more of Jesus, right? And so that's great. I would say to that person, you're right where you should be.
0: Oh, that's awesome. What kind of encouragement do you get? So when you wake up and you're doing Recovery Church, are you feeling like, man, I know I'm in this space where God wants me to be?
1: Yeah.
0: What's
1: that
0: like?
1: It is a fruitful ministry. again, because you're working with people. You know, one of the challenges as a pastor, and I've been on a church staff for more than a decade, and I've been here for 8 years. But one of the challenges up into Recovery Church nowadays, some of the first steps in evangelizing people are really convincing them that they need to be evangelized. Like, that you're broke, you know, we're all broken, we're all sinful, and we need help. And so coming into a recovery community, people got that.
0: Yeah.
1: Like, they know, they're searching, they need help. And so because of that, it's just a very fruitful ministry. I mean, in the last year, through just the Recovery Church ministry, we've baptized more than 30 people, I think 35 or 36 right now over the course of a year. 75 salvations, right, that we can put names to, you know, not just closed eyes and hands. And there's a place for that. I'm not putting that down, but we know these people. And so it's just been a very fruitful ministry. And so as a pastor, as someone who, you know, we can go through seasons where we just aren't feeling fruitful, even when God is working. It has been a blessing to be able to see some of that. And so that's one of the things that motivates me and our other staff, right? You know, this is not just my ministry. This is our ministry. And it's a very heavily volunteer-driven ministry. I think that's one of the things that motivates us a lot.
0: That's huge.
1: The opportunity to see lives change.
0: Real quick. Before we close, volunteers, often many churches it's hard to get volunteers. How are you recruiting and pulling in volunteers to invest in this?
1: Yeah, I mean, we just look for people and we have volunteer opportunities. If you show up for Recovery Church and you're one day sober, you can be a greeter. You can help in the parking lot. You know, if you're a couple months sober, you know, we've got a really clear on ramp. And one of the things that they teach in recovery communities is, all right, if you've been freed from your addiction or if you're in recovery from your addiction, your job is to help other people. And so
0: good.
1: It's a ripe volunteer environment too, because that's what you're taught. You know, you have to carry this message to other people, and they do, and it's wonderful.
0: It's from the beginning, the heart of you are now part of the solution, no longer part of the problem. You've been redeemed, brought into the kingdom of the Son.
1: Absolutely.
0: And your role is to now bring that to others. I love it, man. Thank you so much, Casey. This has been so great to have you on the show.
1: My pleasure.
0: Stay tuned. We'll be right back to talk more about how we can apply this to our lives.
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I love what the Apostle Paul shares with the Corinthian church in 1 Corinthians 6, 9 through 11. He says, "Or do you not know that the unrighteous will not inherit the kingdom of God? Do not be deceived, neither the sexually immoral, nor idolaters, nor adulterers, nor men who practice homosexuality, nor thieves, nor the greedy, drunkards, revilers, swindlers, nor swindlers will inherit the kingdom of God." And he says, "And such were some of you, but you were washed, you were sanctified, you were justified in the name of the Lord Jesus Christ and by the Spirit of our God." I love the reality of this truth, that all of us were born addicted to sin in general, and we all grow to become addicted to specific sins as we move through life. But in Christ, that's no longer who we are. And that reality is not, "I am an alcoholic, I am a this, I am an addict." It's, "I am a child of God." That is our identity. That is our hope. That is our redemption. And that's the freedom that Jesus offers us. So I'm going to ask you today, in what area of sin are you wrestling with personally? What area are you struggling to, that it just feels like it's got a grip on you, and you're finding your identity in that instead of in who Jesus is? I want you to just take some time right now and just repent before the Lord and thank Him. "Thank you, Jesus, that you have freed me from this. That's not who I am anymore. Through you, I am a child of God. I've been made new, and I am now part of your solution. I am imperfect, but I am progressing, and your Spirit is going to continue to empower me to do that." Go and use your one day closer to make a difference in the world today.

0: they're relying on us.
1: Are we gonna be okay?

What if I told you that presidential politics is having an increasing effect on your representation in our nation's Congress? Despite separation of powers, gerrymandering has started to ramp up throughout the United States, creating congressional districts heavily based on whether or not voters support or don't support the president of the United States. So what is gerrymandering? Why are districts redrawn anyway? And is there a difference between gerrymandering and redistricting? And is this a good thing, a bad thing? And if it's a bad thing, what's at stake with it all? We're joined by Dr. Adam Carrington of Ashland University and the Ashbrook Center to break down all of those questions and so much more. That's all coming up right here, right now. I'm Sam Chen, and this is Face the Issues.

0: Good evening and welcome to Face the Issues. I'm Sam Chen. Viewers in our state of Pennsylvania will remember not that long ago in 2018, a state Supreme Court case ordered the state district lines for U.S. Congress to be redrawn. Multiple maps were submitted. The case went back and forth before new maps were finally released for the 2018 elections, only to have new maps again introduced for the 2022 congressional races. This is now occurring across the country. In 2026, despite it not being a census year, multiple states are looking to redraw their congressional maps, and it seems to be in response to whether members like or dislike the President of the United States. So why do we draw and redraw district lines in the first place? What is gerrymandering? Is it different from redistricting? We're joined today by Dr. Adam Carrington. He is the Bob and Jan Archer Professor in American History and Politics at Ashland University. He is the co-director of the Ashbrook Scholar Program and the Ashbrook Center. He's a friend of our program. Dr. Carrington, welcome back to Face the Issues.
1: Glad to be with you. Thanks for having me again.
0: Thank you for coming back. And let's just kind of jump in from the very, very beginning. Redistricting is something that has happened in this country for generations. We have congressional districts, right? The House of Representatives, the United States Senate, are divided differently. The House is done by population, and so every congressional district is supposed to today represent roughly 700,000 voters. Obviously, that shifts with smaller states and so forth. But those lines get redrawn on a fairly regular basis. Let's start there. Why do we redistrict our congressional districts?
1: Because, as you said, the House of Representatives is supposed to somewhat mirror the population at large. And that also, by the way, plays into electoral votes. Mm-hmm. The distribution of electoral votes state by state is total congressional representation. But populations move. Populations change. Some states gain population, some lose, some stay steady. So how do we track that? The Constitution itself says that the country is to take a census every 10 years that sees where those moves in population has been. And in response to that, the various states are to redraw their congressional districts, one, so that they are commensurate with the portion of the population that they now have, that the new census found them to have, and then also to redraw them along lines of fairly equal population across the state. So because of the census and because it's tracking those changes, that's why there's the need to do this, to keep it in line with the broader constitutional scheme of the House of Representatives and the Electoral College.
0: Is there a difference between that process of redistricting and what we call gerrymandering?
1: Well, gerrymandering would be a subspecies of that broader trend. So every state is supposed to redraw these districts in line with the census. Gerrymandering, it started, the term started with Governor Elbridge Gerry of Massachusetts early on in the life of the Republic. And the idea of gerrymandering is to draw congressional districts or other electoral districts in fairly odd or strange ways, with the intention of maximizing some political outcome, usually partisan, accentuating partisan gains or doing other sorts of things. So it would be a subset and what's often seen to be maybe not the most up and up version of what is the general process of redistricting.
0: Now, Alan, we've seen a huge rise in gerrymandering this year. We'll get to that in a moment. Gerrymandering itself is not something that's new or that's foreign for those of us who are observers or participants in the politics of this country. This is something that we see, to your point, every time there's a redistricting from the census, we see some level of gerrymandering. Where our studios are located here in Pennsylvania, our state has lost a member of Congress, has lost an electoral vote every census since from 2000 onward. And so when you lose a seat, the question becomes, which seat do you lose? And it seems like for us, our state legislator is in charge of this, and whoever has control of the state legislator tries to cut out the other party's seat. So in 2000, they tried to redistrict and run a moderate Democrat named Tim Holden into a more Republican seat against an incumbent named George Gekas. That backfired. Holden won that seat. The Democrat won the Republican seat. But then in 2010, they put two Democrats up against each other to force one of them out. So this is something that is normal that we see throughout the country. Is this... it's normal, but is this good for the Republic? As somebody that's a constitutional scholar and cares deeply about the liberalism in our country, is this something that for you is good and healthy, or is this something that we need to be cautious about?
1: I'd say it's something that we need to be cautious about. At the same time, I don't think that, at least in its historical form, it is by definition something that is a mortal or deep threat to the Republic, because it often is mimicking or following the partisan choices of the state government in how the congressional districts are being redrawn. And I think another thing to keep in mind is that it sometimes can backfire, that as populations change, or as the people of a state have the economy do better or worse, or other issues come up, the people have a way of still making their voices heard. Now, does that mean that there can't be extreme gerrymanders that when it starts to undermine the capacity of a significant part of the population to express their will? I think that's where it starts to become a problem. But the idea that there might be partisan line drawing, I don't think is necessarily something that's a mortal threat as long as it's kept within certain boundaries.
0: Is it fair to argue that at some level these lines are going to be biased because humans are the ones drawing them? I mean, the people drawing them are Republicans and Democrats, maybe independents. They're going to have their own leanings. So is it fair to argue that no matter how many roadblocks we try to put up or guardrails, it is going to be somewhat biased?
1: Absolutely. And I think even as some states have moved toward independent commissions that we'll probably talk about maybe a little bit later, even those are susceptible to bias, even though they're less overt about it and not necessarily as doing it as their primary goal. And again, you can't draw a majority district for your party unless the voters are there to pull the lever for that party. So in the end, it's not as if these voters are being made up. It's not as if these voters are being constructed out of whole cloth. You still have to have the votes to be able to do this. And I think one of the difficulties hasn't been just gerrymandering recently. It's how much Americans are moving away from maybe where they grew up to locations that look like them, think like them, work jobs like them. And it's actually made it so that you have a lot fewer districts and a lot more difficult time drawing competitive districts beyond just what partisan legislators are trying to accomplish as far as their electoral goals.
0: Oh, that's a good point. Adam, let me ask about some of these locales. I started off the show talking about Pennsylvania's challenge in 2018. We have since seen Texas. President Trump asked Governor Abbott to find him five more votes in the House to redistrict Texas. Of course, California Governor Gavin Newsom, many believe will be a 2028 candidate for president, said, if you do that in Texas, I'm going to find five Democratic votes to balance it. In California, Virginia has just gone through this. They took theirs as an initiative to the people. None of this is happening during a census year. Does this concern you that we're doing this seemingly, in two cases, governors doing this in Virginia, at least it went to a vote. Does it concern you that we're doing this off ear for when it's not part of the normal process?
1: Yes, I think barring very extenuating circumstances that necessitate a redraw, just trying to reassess how you can partisanly maximize, I think, is a bigger problem. I would put it higher than your regular gerrymandering. And here's why. Two reasons. One, and I'll go less bad to more bad. The less bad, but still I think a serious thing is, at least in the other system, you have about a decade for a congressperson or a series of congresspersons to get to know their redrawn district and for the voters to get to know possibly a new congressman or congressperson or a new fellow parts of the district. If you start redrawing these all the time, the relationship within a district among its citizens and the relationship with a legislator, I think, gets unnecessarily and more harmfully diminished, making it harder for the district to be truly represented in a full way. It will push representatives toward just being more national party or partisan organs rather than representing their people. The other part that I think is even worse is why these are being done. These aren't just being done in regular, normal, let's maximize our party position. They're being couched in language as if it's a war not between Republicans and Democrats, but between communists and fascists. Mm-hmm. That it's being couched in terms as if this is an existential crisis for the survival of the Republic and the other side is a mortal threat to it. That's a bigger problem, but when this kind of redistricting, going out of the normal once-in-a-decade process, is in service of that kind of language, I think that undermines our capacity to have a common citizenship under the Constitution and therefore the fruitful debate that we need to be able to have as common Americans, even with our political differences.
0: Last question before we go to the break. I mentioned earlier the states did this in different manners. Texas, the president asked them to do this. In California, the governor was really responding to the president, saying, if Texas does this, we're going to do the same thing. In Virginia, it went for a vote. And the Virginia case, to be fair, is currently being reviewed by the court system. Does that change the concern over this redistricting process, if it's done by executive order or if it's done by a vote of the people? Does that change our potential concerns about it, or do you still see this as to your point, your 2 points earlier, as just not healthy?
1: I would say, at least for my 2 points, that doesn't change it. We could have a discussion about whether maybe some of those things mitigate it, but I still think to do it so often and to do it in the way that it, or for the reasons that it's being done, the way it's being defended, I think undermines both the representative system of the House and undermines the concept of a common citizenship because of the language to defend it. So I think those two issues are still in play, regardless of the particular system by which it's being brought into play.
0: Thanks, Adam. We're going to go to the break. When we come back, I want to talk about some of the potential solutions that have been proposed to all this. So don't go away. We'll be right back.
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0: Welcome back to Face the Issues. Adam, thanks again for being here. Let me pick up where we left off. We talked about these different states that are handling this in different ways. And you mentioned two points of concern for you with this kind of gerrymandering that's happening out of season from the traditional census. One of the, one of the arguments that's been brought up counter to that is, they're doing it first. And so the president asked Governor Abbott to find these five extra seats in Texas. I was very vocal that this was not the way separation of powers works. This is not the way our founders intended for the House of Representatives to work. But then Governor Newsom said, well, I'm going to do the same thing in California. And when I voiced concern about that, the pushback was, well, he has to do it because this is what the Republicans are doing. When we saw what happened in Virginia, and Republicans saying, look, you can't do this. The Democrats said, Republicans said they started all of this. Democrats said they started it in Texas. Republicans said, no, you started this in Pennsylvania 8 years ago. There seems to be this back and forth. This can't be healthy. Is there any concern that this is kind of what begins to chip away at what our founders intended for Congress to be?
1: And I know I had expressed my concerns before, and the sort of quid pro quo that is going on in a negative sense is part of, again, a larger problem where the idea is we're in such an existential threat again by our political enemies that the ends justify the means because the end is survival. And so I think that it goes back to the need to do two things. One is to take the temperature down a bit, to try to articulate that we are not two countries or three countries fighting each other. We are one country in which there is partisanship and peacefully, hopefully, competing visions of what the common good and what justice is. The other is part of, I think, the problem here has been that we like to talk about our goals or our principles, what policy outcomes we want, what we believe is just and right. But one of the geniuses of the constitutional system is that how it structures decision making, how it structures going about implementing policies and ideas, and that's where separation of powers and federalism come in. And so I think it starts with the lack of knowing those structural differences and with a lack of commitment to sometimes maybe it might be the right outcome, but the wrong method or the wrong time or the wrong institution by which to do it. And I think that those are the bigger underlying dangers, and I think that are informing this particular issue of well, they did it first. And I think that that ends up being inadequate in a system that is supposed to be based on the rule of law and based on some self-government by the people and the people that are being elected and chosen to serve.
0: And the more and more you're going to get people that say, hey, to your point, we got the outcome we needed. These are different times, pressing times. You know, how we got here doesn't matter as much. You just said that one of the threats is where people are going for what they want, and they're not regarding the means by which it comes, which is super important in a liberal democracy in the republic. What's your defense of why we should care about the means?
1: Well, a couple reasons. One, the means are ways of doing something maybe more effectively, and effectively by sometimes you think that you're maximizing your power and you're really making an institution do something it's not good at. For example, the president is not good at lawmaking. He was not set up, and I don't mean President Trump, I mean the office of the presidency is not good at lawmaking because it wasn't created to do it. It may seem easier, but it tends to result in worse laws. The other is that it's a better check on excess of power by having these different institutions that each have their own job that they need the others to do their job to come about and do it. If anything, the means matter because of Federalist 51. Federalist 51 that defended the Constitution said, if men were angels, there'd be no need for government. Okay, so we need effective government. How can we, and the means are about making the ends effective. But he also said if angels were to govern men, we wouldn't need restraints on the government. So there the means are constrained to also make sure the government doesn't do too much or isn't too too over in what it says. And if you get rid of the means, if taken to its logical extreme, you get almost nothing but naked power and the whims of those who are in charge with that power. And I think historically we see the danger of that. And I think if we take our Constitution seriously and our history seriously, we see that that is a road that we have consciously tried to avoid and that we've been the better for it.
0: Adam, one of the proposals to fixing gerrymandering is happening in my home state of Pennsylvania. And it's the idea, or it's being proposed in my home state of Pennsylvania, is the idea of creating an independent commission. You mentioned this earlier, and you had said, you know, even with an independent commission, people are still going to have their biases. Does an independent commission help address what we're seeing here?
1: I think that it certainly could mitigate the extreme maps and other things that we've seen. It's really a judgment call, because on the other hand, it also takes the ability of the people themselves to hold the line and to declare what their will is. It takes it out of their hands. It basically leaves it to a series of expert commissioners. It may come to that being what maybe is the better option, but I think the best option in a perfect world would be to say that the American people themselves in the state say it's a priority for us to not treat the political process this way, and we are going to exercise our own franchise, our own vote, to pull this back and to actually have our system run more how it was originally intended to be. And I think that's better, because that retains the power and self-government of the people, and it's the people telling the government that that's their priority, which I think is a stronger basis than expert commissioners.
0: The other proposal we've seen, Yuval Levin from the American Enterprise Institute just came out with a piece saying that in his farewell speech, President Washington had actually suggested that these congressional districts shouldn't be more than something like 30,000 people. And today there's 700,000 people on average per House district. And his proposal was increase that number of representatives. He was saying, if I had my way, we have 1,000 members of the House. He doesn't make that radical of a proposal. I don't know if that solves the gerrymandering problem, though. What's your take on that proposal, and would it actually solve this kind of redistricting situation, or would it potentially make it worse?
1: It might mitigate it in the sense that you would still get more representation of the minority party. It would be harder to avoid. The broader question, and this was addressed in the Federalist Papers, is you want the House to be able of representatives to be able to do two things. You want it to be representative, and that is an argument for raising really the number not to 1,000, but to maybe 4,000 or 5,000.
0: Oh wow!
1: However, that's not the only goal. What is Congress's job? What is the House's job in how it's representing? It's to make laws, and to make laws, the original system was said to be one of deliberation. We need the House needs to be able to deliberate with each other. They need to be able to talk and refine and hone bills and legal language so the laws are effective. What we would have to have a conversation about is what is the number that crosses the line where maybe it's more representative in the House, but it has lost the capacity to deliberate and therefore to actually write effective laws and pass them. Yeah. So that's the question. And even the Federalist Paper says that's not a hard number. We can't say it's exactly X, Y, or Z. We more have to ask the question, what are human beings capable of? Because we want both representation and effective legislation. Without one, you have good law, you have well crafted laws that are tyrannical because they don't follow the will of the people. The other is you have a well represented body that is ineffective and therefore trending toward anarchy because it can't actually do its legislative job.
0: Yeah, that's something that Senator Ben Sasse has been talking extensively about lately, the idea of we need to become more deliberative, not just in our Congress, but as people in our society. Adam, thank you for that insight. Don't go away. We'll be right back.
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0: Welcome back to Face the Issues. Adam, this entire year, we've had you on a few times now, and with you and with others, we've been talking about America 250. The United States is turning 250 years old, and I understand there is a book coming out, actually on our birthday or that weekend, and you have a chapter in this forthcoming book. Can you tell us what the book is and what you're writing about?
1: Sure. It's a collected volume of academics. It came out of a conference a couple years ago that was focused on Abraham Lincoln and the 150th anniversary of the Gettysburg Address. But it has been expanded into not just a focus on Lincoln, although he's the primary person, but how through Lincoln we can understand the American project and self-government. And so I've got a chapter on his Attorney General, Edward Bates, and related to something we were talking about, his views of separation of powers and how he advised the Lincoln administration in war, the Civil War, to keep those lines. So even though it's old, very relevant and timely topics as we celebrate the 250th anniversary of America and look forward to the future.
0: And what's the title of the book and where can people find it?
1: Yeah, it's Abraham Lincoln and the American Experiment in Self-Government. It's through Palgrave Macmillan, and again, it should be available around the 4th of July. You can find it on Amazon and other book-selling outlets that have a sort of national reach. So there's some great writers on it, some great thinkers. I think it's a very serious book for Americans to engage in as they seek to be good citizens.
0: That's fantastic. Adam, thank you again so much for joining us. Thank you for all that you do. And, congratulations on the new book chapter. Happy 250 to America.
1: Yes, happy birthday to America. And I think the best we can do is try to honor that legacy as Americans today.
0: Absolutely. That is our show for this evening. I want to thank Dr. Adam Carrington of Ashland University for joining us. And, of course, each of you for tuning in. We hope to see you again right back here next week. Until then, my name is Sam Chan. On behalf of all of us here at Face the Issues, thank you and good night.

0: Bobo, do trees tell each other stories?
1: I'm sorry. 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
1: I couldn't tell you.
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0: You remember the old gospel hymn, "Count your many blessings, name them one by one, and it will surprise you what the Lord has done"? 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

It didn't start with a movement. It started with one man sitting outside a Walmart in pain. No socks, no boots, no hope. Then someone stopped, not with a speech about getting a job, but a simple act of grace. Because sometimes the moment that changes everything starts when someone is simply willing to stop. Tonight you'll meet the couple who stopped and see what happened because they did. Don't go away.

0: Joining us tonight, live from their mobile outreach unit named The Boot Lady in Erie, Pennsylvania, are Tad and Kit Jakes, founders of Harvest 912. What started as a single moment at a stoplight has grown into a mission dedicated to meeting people right where they are, providing boots, foot care, and basic necessities to those who need it most, in a way restoring dignity one person at a time. Tad, Kit, thank you so much, both of you, for being with us tonight. And I want to start right at the beginning. Tell us where the name Harvest 912 came from, because as I understand it, it's central to the story.
1: Well, first of all, thank you so much for having us on. We really appreciate it. And yeah, there's a story.
2: Actually, it all started in 2020, right in the middle of the pandemic. We were attending a very small church, and everybody was kind of edgy with the lockdowns and the masks. And so our pastor just said, you know, what you got to do is get out of your comfort zone. Go out and help people. And during a pandemic, going out and help people was not really, I thought, was going to do much for me. But
1: we were sort of like, well, how's that going to happen?
2: We had a close friend of mine that was in the hospital, and he was going to get out of the hospital. He'd been in there for
1: six weeks, quite
2: a long ways. And so we decided we were going to go to Sam's Club and get some steaks, actually, and have a nice barbecue for him when he got out of the hospital. And on our way there, we took an off-ramp that's what you have to take to get to Sam's. And there was a gentleman flying. We call it flying. He had a sign on the side of the road saying he was homeless and he wanted some help.
1: And I've always been a super soft touch. So I immediately start looking in my pockets for change. I don't have any change. Tad doesn't have any change. Tad is former law enforcement, so he's a little bit more skeptical than I am to start with. And he said, you know what, honey, it's probably a scam anyway. So there was happened to be, the off-ramp was two turning lanes, and we had stopped at the stoplight briefly. Light changed. We started to pull away, and I looked over and I said, Tad, he only has one shoe, and he's limping. And he said,
2: nice touch, brother.
1: He did. And I hit him. After that, I said, hey, you know, we're going to buy steak at Sam's Club. Could we just buy the man some shoes and bring them back? And Tad said, well, of course we can.
2: Absolutely.
1: You know? And so we're driving to Sam's, and now we're getting kind of excited, and we're like, oh, we can get him a fleece and some snacks, and this will be great. So we get to Sam's, and we're now standing in front of the shoe section and, you know, thinking, well, this was a great idea, but what size are we supposed to get? We don't know anything about this guy. We saw him literally from, you know, 50 feet away for 2 seconds, and I don't know anything about shoes other than what I got on my feet. So I said, well, I don't know, honey, maybe an 11? That sounds like a normal size to me. And all of a sudden he looked at me and said, you're not going to believe this.
2: It was really strange. I was just looking at those boots, and I have no idea what this guy wears. And it was very distinct, and it's never happened to me in my entire life. It was a voice that was very clear, and it said 9.5.
1: To the point where he looked over his shoulder because he thought somebody was behind him.
0: Wow.
2: So it was actually kind of spooky. So we just grabbed a 9, and we just went with it. Didn't think twice about it. Grabbed a 9.5 boot and filled it with some socks and some snacks, and we got a few other things for him, I believe.
1: We got a fleece, and you know, now we're excited. We put everything in the shoe box, and we're like, boy, I hope he's still back at the intersection.
2: He better
1: be, right? So we drive back to the intersection, and sure enough, he was there, but there was a long line of traffic, so Tad dropped me off, and he was going to go up the road and turn around and come back, and I walked up to him, and I said, hey, man, you know, we noticed that you needed some shoes, so we brought you some. And he looked down at the box, and he looked at me, and as God is my witness, he winked at me and said, that's the right size. God bless you. And that's all he said to me.
0: Wow.
1: And he took the box and sat down and started putting his boots on. And
2: it was like it was a test.
1: It was like we had passed a test.
0: Wow.
1: So as I barely avoided traffic, as I picked my jaw off the ground and got back to Tad, we just had this incredible, overwhelming sense of joy. We had neither one of us, I think, had ever felt anything like
2: experienced
1: it.
2: Anything like that. And we drove home and we just couldn't stop talking about it. And we called our pastor, you know, and told him what was going, you know, we were just thrilled. And so the next day I was at my office and I called Kit and said, "You're not going to believe what I just did." And so I bought 100 pairs of shoes, and she was working on a name for our outreach and started the paperwork, and we filed 501 and decided this is our purpose.
1: Yeah. So the 912 comes from the nine and a half.
0: Yeah.
2: Is the fee size. Wow. And since we've started this outreach, 9.5 is a very rare size, especially for men. We don't see that many. No. We actually have a bell on our bus, and if somebody has a 9.5, they ring the bell when they get off.
1: It's the angel size. Yeah. So, yeah. we give – so this year we had 500 and I can't remember, 500 and some pairs of boots that we gave out. Probably about less than 10 of them were 9.5. So it's a very odd size. So that's what the 912 comes from, that. And harvest is from a passage in Corinthians that talks about scattering your gifts to the poor and harvesting righteousness. So that's where the harvest part comes from.
0: What a blessing. What a blessing. I am just so, what a moving and wonderful story. You know, how amazing is the God we serve. You know, here it is. You know, you don't even know. You go to the store with the right heart, with the right mind, just full of God's spirit that you had love in you to say, let's buy this guy some shoes. And you don't know the size. And then here it is. You hear the voice. It just says 9.5. And so much so, Tad, you turn over your shoulder to see if somebody was whispering it to you. And there's nobody there. But what a great story. What a great, great story. You know, I love your heart. You know, this is the heart of Christ in us, to love your neighbor like you love yourself, to look at somebody who's having a hard time and to say, you know, that could be me. And hey, that guy doesn't have a pair of shoes. You only got one shoe. What can we do to help? Not like, oh, well, too bad. Tough luck. It's his problem. But what can we do to help? And so you end up helping and it changes your life because now here it is.
2: Oh, it does.
0: Yeah.
2: It has totally, totally encompassed our lives. Yeah. And I wasn't expecting, you know, I was expecting to retire and live large.
0: Yeah.
2: And that was a very selfish thought, but I'm so much happier that, you know, we just love this.
1: We do. This is our life nonstop now. So
0: I think God's spirit, you were talking about the joy you got, you know, that came from the kindness that you showed. You know, so few Christians, I think, get to experience that, because I think for so many of us, even people maybe watching the program, say to themselves, well, you know, I'm a believer in Jesus, you know, and so on. And when they go to church and maybe they go to Bible study and they know scripture and the like. But I wonder how many of us would be so inclined as you were, which is exactly what we're supposed to be doing, the right thing to do, would stop when we saw somebody who was homeless and say, what can I do to help? You know, or not even ask what kind, seeing what the need was and just filling the need. You got the shoes, you got some snacks, you got some stuff. You didn't just, you know, you got stuff that they needed. And now you're doing that too in your van, right? You go around and you provide stuff. You were telling me a little bit earlier about you go to homeless encampments where groups of people who don't have a place to live maybe gather together, and you bring them snacks and food and all that.
2: We bring meals. We bring just necessities. At this time of the year, we'll keep taking bug repellent because it's so bad. They get ticks. They get, you know, there's lots of stuff out there. We take garbage bags.
1: We take Sharps containers.
2: We take Sharps containers, Narcan. We take
1: dog food because a lot of them have dogs and flea and tick stuff for their pets because they have pets out there and they're, you know, they're service animals for them.
2: We have a veterinary that works with us now that will go out and give rabies shots, things like that. I mean, you know, it's we're not trying to help them live there. We're trying to build their trust and get them out of there.
1: Right.
2: And the only way you can do it is build a relationship. And that takes time and it takes patience and it takes understanding.
1: And it takes a lot of grace.
2: A lot of grace.
0: Yeah. There, I think there are people who suppose that anybody who is in that condition got there themselves, and it's their fault, that maybe they're a drug addict. I know lots of people just assume that, oh, well, this person's addicted to drugs or alcohol or some other substance, and, you know, they did it to themselves, or maybe they've been incarcerated. And people have all kinds of stories, I'm guessing, right? There's all kinds of reasons why people end up in that situation. And
2: absolutely.
0: And who said that we aren't supposed to love them? You know, even if they are addicted to drugs, we aren't supposed to love those people. They need stuff too. I remember a friend of mine said his father was a crack addict. And he said, but he needs to eat too. And so I give him money and I bring him food and I love him. And that's the attitude you all have, which is the right attitude, I think, for Christian people to have.
1: Yeah, I mean, our outreach really, we try to meet people right where they are and just supply what they need to make their lives a little bit better. And they'll trust us the next time we come and talk to them, or if we have something more difficult to talk to them about the next time, or more involved, you know, housing wise, they'll trust what we say. And maybe they'll take a step, to get off the street. But most of these folks, you know, there is a misperception that they are all drug addicts and, or all mentally ill.
2: Or lazy.
1: And
2: you can't be lazy living in one of those encampments. Let me tell you, that's not an easy life. It truly is not.
1: It's hard work.
0: I can only imagine that it's hard work, and I can't imagine that anybody really wants to be there, that would be their choice.
1: Nobody is really doing it by choice. You know, there is a lot of mental illness on the street. There is a lot of drug addiction, but statistically what you'll learn is that most, you know, two-thirds of those folks were not drug addicted when they became homeless. It was the being homeless that caused the addiction, and being homeless that exacerbated whatever mental illness they may have.
2: We have a friend on the street. He's been on the street for a long time. And he was a physician's assistant in the Air Force.
1: Yep.
0: Really?
1: Yeah.
2: And we just saw him last week, actually, at our last clinic. Okay. And it turns, and if you want to hear a strange story, so one of our caregivers, because we have doctors on board when we go to our clinics, we get their feet looked at. In the wintertime, we see trench foot, we see frostbite, we see it all. But at this particular clinic, one of our care providers was assisting this gentleman, and they just stared at each other. And it turns out he was her primary caregiver when she was stationed in Shepherd Air Force Base, Texas, with her husband.
1: In 1984.
2: And then they meet on the... meet on the streets of Erie, and she's giving him care.
1: Right.
0: That's amazing. What an amazing story. I'm sure it must have been an emotional reunion for them.
2: It was.
1: It was amazing.
2: He's one of our regulars, and he always comes to say hello to her. Mm-hmm. So.
0: Yeah. Mm-hmm.
1: But, I mean, to your point earlier, say, you know, so many stories. There are as many stories and as there are people on the street. I mean, there are people who are just brilliant and people who are, you know, like Tad was saying earlier, gentleman that lost his wife that all just didn't, was unmoored after that and was homeless for 5 or 6 years after that. It's just, you know, the biggest thing that I think that we do that we love and gives us so much joy is just talking to people and listening to their stories and loving them through their stories.
2: For who they are.
0: I think that's maybe even more powerful than a sermon, than you preaching at them. You know, the fact that you're there with them, loving them where they are, listening to their stories, talking to them and with them, and providing their needs, which shows how much you love them and care about them, because you don't have to be there. And that's more powerful than you just stopping by once and preaching a sermon, I suppose. It's because it shows that you have the heart of Christ in you that you're doing that. I just think it's wonderful. Does the topic of God ever come up in your conversations
1: all
0: with people?
1: The time.
2: Absolutely. We've given away how many Bibles?
1: About 2,000.
2: About 2,000 Bibles.
1: We give one. We ask, but we don't give one automatically, but we ask people if they want one, and 99% of the time
2: they want a Bible.
1: They want a Bible.
2: When they come on the bus, what you're seeing is the business end of the bus. This is where they get their feet washed. Our volunteers wash their feet. And then the docs come in and take a look. And when they get done from here, they'll go to the front of the bus, and that's where our shoe center is. And they sit down. We have the little stools like you'd see in a regular shoe store, and we have boots up on the racks. Typically we know who they are before we get to a clinic. We call, because they register ahead and we get their shoe size. But typically we open it up to everybody after the first hour. So it's like a little shoe store. They get their feet washed. They get their shoes. And while they're getting their shoes, we're building up a backpack with some necessities inside. Get Scott.
1: So we give them a backpack, and depending on the time of year, this is a, there's hat and gloves and a neck warmer in there. There's a blanket. There's a foot care kit.
2: Nail trimmers.
1: Nail trimmers and wash.
2: And then we always ask, would you like a Bible? Yeah. When we're putting the kits together. And 9 times out of 10, they want a Bible.
1: Some of our volunteers are also very, they like to pray with our guests. And, so a few of them will ask every single guest, can I pray with you? And 9 times out of 10, the answer is yes. So absolutely, God comes up.
2: And everybody leaves this bus with a smile on their face. We've never had any big issues on the bus that, would warrant trouble or anything like that.
1: No.
2: It's a great environment. It's full of laughs. So.
1: And it really does, I think, give as much to the volunteers on the bus as it does to the guests on the bus.
2: It really builds up your spirit after a clinic. If you're feeling down, I find that go wash your feet, go on a clinic, and you're going to feel great afterwards.
0: that's awesome. I love this. And as it is, you've given away something like 1,600 pairs of boots already, which is just awesome. I mean, just what a blessing. Well, it's amazing.
1: Shout out to Carolina Shoes, really.
2: Yeah, shout out to Carolina Shoes in Altoona, Pennsylvania.
1: Yeah.
2: Because they donate all of our shoes.
1: Right. And their shoes are the only ones we found so far that actually hold up
2: on the
1: to
2: street.
1: What these guys put them through.
0: Well, it's amazing this effort only started in 2022, and now Harvest 912 is already in another state, a big one, Arizona. When we come back, I'll ask this extraordinary couple where they believe God is leading them next and how you can help.
3: Learn more about Joe Watkins and the mission of this program at joewatkins.net. And tell Joe what you thought about today's program in the comment box.
0: Harvest 912 has grown from a simple act of kindness and grace into a mission providing medical foot care, new boots, and basic necessities to hundreds of unhoused individuals, meeting a need often overlooked but essential to human dignity. Tad and Kit, tell me a little bit more about some of the ways you've seen God provide for the specific ministry needs, because you've given away all these boots, like the first pair of boots you gave away to what was that guy's name?
2: Florida.
1: His name was Florida.
2: Yeah.
1: And Florida and the first encounter was amazing. And 912 definitely kind of, those numbers sort of pop up over and over again. But when we first were setting up the clinics in different shelters and soup kitchens around here in Erie, we went to one soup kitchen and spoke with the director right after we had met Florida. And we told her, about him. And she said, oh, yeah, I know Florida. He's a wonderful man. He comes here for dinner quite often. And she has this giant book. And she takes pictures of all the guests at the soup kitchen. And it's like one of those Harry Potter, like, big old book. So she got that out. And she said, flipping through, she said, his picture's right. And his picture was gone. And no one, he was at that corner literally every time you would drive by. He's never been seen since.
2: And now that we know the population and it's been years, nobody on the streets ever heard of Florida.
0: His picture's gone and nobody has seen him since?
2: No. And we know just about everybody on the street. We've asked, hey, do you know Florida?
1: Never heard of him.
0: Never heard of him. Never heard of him.
1: So, yeah.
0: That's amazing.
2: Yeah.
0: You know, the scriptures say that some of us have entertained angels unaware. You know, you've heard that.
2: Oh, yeah. That's.
1: I believe that.
0: That's amazing. So
1: we have this little, you know, competition between us. He heard God, but I got to talk to the angels.
0: Yeah. That is amazing. Amazing story.
2: And one of the first collections we took from this church, and we went from doing the foot washing at the shelters to eventually purchasing the bus. And once we got the bus, we needed to buy podiatry tools. So the small church, they were going to take a collection, and it was maybe 50 people in the church. And they took the collection, and we got a call from the pastor that evening. Goes, you guys have to call me now. We got a text. So we called him, and he said, you guys are not going to believe this. We took the collection. It came out to $912 to the penny.
1: To the penny.
0: Wow. That is amazing. That's awesome.
2: Mm-hmm. Mm-hmm. Yeah, that number pops up a lot.
1: It does. That's how our missing in community, how the encampment outreach started as well. We were, one of our team members was out on a point in time count, which is how they count homeless folks across the country. And he had gone out to a camp, and he called me. I just told him the story about Florida, and he called me, and he was all flustered, and he said, Kit, there's three veterans in this camp, and they're all 9 1/2. So that was our cue to start another.
2: So that's how we started missing in community, our veterans college.
0: Wow. What's next for you all? I mean, I know you have a ministry in Arizona, but what's next for you all?
2: Whatever God calls us to do.
1: We just try and keep up.
2: We're in the process of building a commercial kitchen. We purchased a building. That's where the bus, it's enclosed. We have all of our inventory. The building that we purchased, I never believed we would have a building this size. I just don't know how that happened. But we have it, and we're putting a commercial kitchen together so we can continue to make our freeze-dried meals, which we plan to send out to our other outreaches so they can get them out to people on the streets. Mm-hmm. We're just following his word. I mean, that's all we can do.
1: We don't really know exactly where harvest will take us, but we pray about it a lot, and we have lots of inquiries from around the country, honestly, to people that hear the story and would like to start a chapter, and we're happy to help folks do that. I think it's a very simple yet very powerful thing to do.
0: I just love your heart. I really do. And that's the right answer, is, you know, whatever God would have us do. Well, who knows what God has planned for you if you trade in your life plans and surrender to his? What could he possibly do with you? Tad and Kit did, and hundreds of people in deep need have found hope and help because they did. We'll be right back for some closing thoughts with our great producer, Jeff Coleman. Don't go away.
3: You're watching Joe Watkins' State of Independence on Lighthouse TV. Positively different.
0: And now let's talk to our great producer, Jeff Coleman.
4: And we were researching our guests, and Tad and Kit came up, and you learn what they do. I mean, there's the boots and the shoes, but the podiatry care, the connection with local pastors and shoe stores, what their act of generosity has done is created a massive network, not only in Erie, but now they have an Arizona chapter. People are mimicking, I think, what they're doing, and now looking at people's shoes.
0: Yeah.
4: And the other thing, which I thought was so moving, you know, you hear about people saying, where are the hands and feet of Jesus, or you see these images in our Bible storybooks of people washing feet. But you don't realize that this is actually happening. They're clipping toenails.
0: Yeah.
4: They're taking people's socks off that haven't had shoes or socks, maybe for weeks or months, and then providing the level of love and dignity that a human being should be expected. So it's, I mean, rhetoric is wonderful. And politicians talk about people living with dignity and assuming that that money could solve the issue, but you still need attached to that money someone who's going to do the actual work. And if that work is not fused with a great deal of love, compassion, and understanding, it's going to come out like a vending machine, and you're going to get it wrong. So what they're doing, I think, is on both sides of this, showing human love, compassion, looking someone in the eye, hearing their story, offering hope, and then in a very tangible, practical way, being the hands and feet of Christ. That's incredible work.
0: Yeah, that is just, wow. Just so, that story about how they got the name, Harvest 912, is amazing, isn't it?
4: Yeah, you wonder why God does that. You know, sometimes you look at our life and you say there were these signs or there were these mileposts or little confirmations that said you're on the right path. And then the other times when you go for years and you don't see any confirmation that what you're doing is the right place. But they both take you to the same place, which Tad and Kid ended with, which is when you ask them what's next for you, and they said, whatever he wants us to do. It's not about the shoes, but it is. You know, it's not about the actual act, but it's people just being willing to hear the still small voice.
0: Yeah.
4: They're heroes.
0: Absolutely.
4: Yeah.
0: Absolutely. Every day there are reminders that we live in a world ravaged by sin and hardship of all kinds. It's confirmation nothing is actually getting better until the day comes God makes all things new. Apart from God's intervention in our lives, there really is no hope. So spending life on yourself or investing it in others is the choice we face. Tad and Kit Jakes are shining examples, not of good people doing good things, but of God's light shining through imperfect but willing people. I hope their example was as challenging to you as it was to me. Please take a minute to drop me a quick comment in the joewatkins.org line on the website. I read and respond to everyone, and I'm always, always encouraged. For Jeff and the entire Lighthouse TV Philly team, I'm Joe Watkins. Thanks for watching. From America's first capital, where it all began 250 years ago, I'm Joe Watkins. We'll look for you next week.

0: 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Positively different.
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0: I don't think that many kids in my son's school even do it.
1: No way.
2: No way.
3: No way.
0: No way. 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

0: Well, welcome everybody.
1: Oh.
0: These are songs that kind of helped shape my life. And we're here in the beautiful, newly renovated Ricky Skaggs new studio. And I am so proud and honored to be here. We get to show this place off. And also, Mr. Ricky Skaggs and Sharon White.
2: Yeah. Thank
0: ladies and gentlemen. Well, I tell you, this is a God thing for me.
2: It's
0: so thank you all so much for coming and doing this with me, because I couldn't think of anybody better to share my life story with than you guys.
1: Glad to have you in our house.
2: Absolutely.
0: It feels like home. It really does.
1: Yeah. This place has really been prayed over, and we just ask God that He would bring sounds in this place that would go out and touch people all over the world.
0: Well, I couldn't think of any place better to have this, because, like I said, that song was just about Virginia and where I grew up. And I was born in Williamsburg, Virginia, and I was raised in a little place called Nelson County, Virginia. And, you know, it's a very rural area. Grew up 9 kids and mom and dad, and I'm number 7 of 9 kids. And,
2: wow.
0: And daddy went broke making fortunes. That's what I tell people most of the time. When I said we were pretty poor, we were. But boy, I had a wonderful life growing up, and that's why I like to share these songs with people, because they're basically songs that happened to shape my life.
1: Yeah.
0: And growing up in a family of mom and dad who were believers, and so that was the important thing to me, that I got to have so many great memories that I'm sure a lot of you out there that can share the same things. My life's not so much different than a lot of people's, but through the help of the good Lord, I've gotten to share it with people, you know.
1: Well, that's what's important, is that
0: we
1: give away what we have.
0: Mm-hmm. Right.
1: You know, when we've been blessed with the Spirit,
0: exactly.
1: Go out and give it away.
2: Amen.
1: Let people know.
0: Yeah. Well, we got a lot of songs lined up to do, so here we go. We're going to dig in and have some fun.
3: Yeah.
0: Albert, playing with me on this thing, Ricky.
2: Yeah.
0: Come on, pick that mandolin up. You know, because my daddy was a mandolin player, see? So if you don't mind. Yeah.
2: That's
0: right.
2: That's
0: right. That's exactly right. But anyway, just a simple little song. Just thanking God for my mom and daddy.

0: What a great song. Wow. Virginia trees,
1: they always take me back. Country music legend Jimmy Fortune chronicles his life through stories and songs in this brand new DVD entitled Jimmy Fortune, Songs of an American Dreamer. 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
2: True song, as you know. I mean, yes. Y'all grew up the same way I did. And as you know, there's a book that goes along with this called Stories of an American Dreamer. Goes along
3: cool.
2: with this Songs of an American Dreamer. And then we got a DVD and a CD coming out
3: right.
2: as well. But the story, when I started writing this this book a few years back, what I realized when I was in writing it, that it wasn't so much about me as it was about the people that have mm-hmm. put me where I'm at. It mm. made me who I am. I just don't think that, well, I know I wouldn't be here if it weren't for my mother's prayers and yeah. and the fact that the things that she did for us kids. And to still feel those prayers yeah. living and going on today. Isn't that a great thing?
3: Yeah.
4: It is.
3: Yeah.
4: Well, I'm excited to hear you do this next song because it's one of my all-time favorites. Why did you choose it? What's the deal behind this one?
2: Well, it's called End of the World. It's Skeeter Davis. And it was actually one of the first songs I heard on the radio when I was little. And when I started going to elementary school, of course, sooner or later, you got to go in the bathroom. You got to use the bathroom.
3: It's going to happen.
2: I discovered the best reverb I'd ever heard.
3: Oh, man.
2: And I went in that bathroom.
3: I know.
2: And I was
3: it.
2: Like, man. This is incredible. So I thought, I got to class and I thought, I wonder what that song would sound like in there if I was singing it. So I went to the bathroom and I'm standing in there, I'm singing that song in the bathroom and I'm just hearing the sound. And I'd sung the whole thing. I'm standing there. It sounds like coming back to me, you know. And after I finish singing, I hear this clapping behind me.
4: Oh, okay.
2: It was my principal, Mr. Shelton.
3: Oh, gosh.
2: He said, "That's good, little Fortune, but now you're going to have to, you can't stand in here and sing all day. You're going to have to go back to classroom sometime." So he took me by the hand, took me back to the classroom. I told my teacher what I was doing in there, you know. She laughed about it. But I mean, it was such a beautiful song, and it, I mean, I just thought it was the melody.
4: It is got a beautiful melody.
2: I felt like I had a voice. You know?
3: That's great.
2: And I at that moment, I kind of realized, hey, maybe
4: wow.
2: this might be what I'm supposed to do. You know what I'm saying?
3: Yeah.
2: And then after that, these kids would pay me a nickel to sing them a song, and instead, I kept going around with nickels in my pocket.
4: Awesome.
3: And, yeah. Oh, that's
2: and,
3: great.
2: And so when I was little, I thought, well, you know, getting paid to do something I love.
3: Yeah.
2: You know, still
4: what a,
2: am.
4: What a deal, yeah. Amen.
2: But yeah, I just love this song, The End of the World. And so I think we'll try, y'all want to try to pull that off and see what we can do with it? Okay. Let's do it.

0: 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Virginia trees,
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0: Yeah.
1: Great harmony, you kids.
2: Yeah. So good.
0: Isn't it great?
1: Wow. We need canned applause.
0: That's okay. We got enough here in this room, buddy. I'll tell you what. I'm feeling it. I'm feeling the love and the and the emotion and the heart that's in this room of all the music's been made all over these through these years.
1: Yeah.
0: Think about the history that's in this room right here.
1: Yeah.
0: You and me, Ricky, and Sharon.
1: Yeah.
0: Buddy, I tell you what.
2: So this was the song then that followed Elizabeth.
0: Right.
2: And it was like another big hit for y'all.
0: Yeah, Elizabeth was Song of the Year, and I won 1985, and I won Songwriter of the Year for that song. And it was like, how do you explain it? God thanks.
3: First song.
1: Duh.
0: Yeah. So then My Only Love was on the next album, and it also followed the same thing. It was number one song, Song of the Year, 1986, country music. I wrote this song. My brother Tony came to me the night before he was getting married, and he had a Lionel Richie song. And he said, man, his wife Rhonda said, she'd really like to hear this song. Can you sing it for our wedding? I said, Tony, this is the night before you're getting married. I said, look, I said, I got an idea for a song. Why don't I try to write one? And he said, well, you think you can? I said, I'll try.
2: Oh my goodness.
0: I went home and I wrote this song. And I came back the next day, got out of the car. He said, well, did you get it written? I said, yep. He said, can I hear it? I said, no.
1: Trust me.
0: I said, I'm going to sing it during the wedding. And he said, you think it's good? I said, I think it's a good song. And I sung it during the wedding, lighting of the Unity candles. He looked over at me and he went,
3: number one.
0: That's what he said.
1: Yeah.
0: And so the Stoutle Brothers recorded it, and it did. It went number one. And, you know, again, those some of those things that you just can't explain. I've had a life
1: that you just
0: dream of in a lot of ways, you know.
1: Yeah.
0: But I'll play it for you if you want me to.
2: Yeah.
1: We're wanting to hear it.
0: My Only Love.

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0: Amen.
1: Amen.
0: I tell you another little story behind that song. That I took that song to the guys and sang it for them, and they just loved it. This is what told me a lot about the Statler Brothers. When they got to the line, I can see it. I had the line, I can see it in your eyes. I can see it in your eyes. And they said, would you change that to, I can see it in your distant eyes? I said, absolutely. And when they didn't ask for writer's royalties on it, I said, I love you guys. That told me a lot about them, because a lot of times somebody will change one word and want a third of the song or a fourth. But they didn't ask for anything. They just said, hey, you know, we just wanted to help you with that. And I thought it really made it a better song.
2: Yeah. It great. Did.
0: Yeah. So that tell me a lot about the Statler Brothers. Yeah.
2: I put my name in the hat to play on this one here, if it's okay.
0: You play on any you want to, Ricky. I promise you that.
2: Well,
0: I'm honored.
2: I didn't want to get in the way, because usually if there's a way, I'm in it.
3: That's what Sharon said.
2: Yeah. Growing up in eastern Kentucky, I had a lot of friends that were in Vietnam.
0: This song's near and dear to my heart because of the sacrifices that were made and the travesty of war and the reasons for war. But those guys fought gallantly for our country.
2: They sure did.
0: So I'm always honored to play this song for them. So more than a name on a wall.

0: love that.
1: Beautiful.
2: You know what? You know what Herman told me he did after all that happened? He said, I walked right in and signed up for another tour.
0: Wow.
3: My goodness.
2: Isn't that just like an American to do something like that?
3: It is.
2: Went in and signed up for another tour and went back.
0: My goodness.
2: I mean, that said something about that man, I'll tell you that. And many guys, many of them did that. It tells you how much they love this country, you know, and what's been given for this country. We get to sit here and enjoy the freedom. We get to play our music and do what we love to do because of those who gave their lives for us.
0: Yeah. That's right. Amen.
2: Yeah. I'm thankful for that.
3: Yes, sir.
2: Yeah.

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0: 那些
1: Thank y'all, Ricky and Sharon. Thank y'all so much for sharing this wonderful, wonderful time with me and all these wonderful musicians. Give them a big hand. I'll tell you what. Oh, they do a great job.
2: Easy to do.
1: Jeff and Ben and Sydney and Mike and Janae back here and Mr. Stewie French over here. I can't say enough. It's been, we shared a lot of laughter. We shared some tears together.
3: We sure did.
1: But ain't that what life's all about?
2: Sure yes. is.
1: Well, I can't thank you enough. I really do appreciate
2: you
1: all. We love you with all of our hearts.
2: We love you back.
1: This is family right here.
2: Amen.
3: Yes.
1: All right.
3: You're welcome anytime in this house.
1: God bless you.
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4: We understand an upside-down world, but they're writing us off before we get to the starting line. A stalled generation? Who do you think is going to fix all this? We will, because our future is the future. So we're going to build bridges and hospitals in a day and feed those left in the cold. We're going to do all this and more because we have an appointment with destiny.

0: Dean McDonald has been one of our most recognizable bass voices in our Gaither Homecoming family for more than 30 years now.
1: This could be the dawning.
0: But long before that, Gene got to start singing tenor. That's right, tenor. Touring with his family in his early years, and then with Jack Campbell and the Ambassadors.
1: Then to be the king.
0: As time went on, his voice found a deeper register and a rich, resonant tone that would become his signature sound. His passion for music took him to the Ben Spears Stamps Baxter School of Music, where he met one of his heroes, Ben Spear, a meeting that helped shape his path as a career bass singer.
2: Even at home.
0: From his very first session with the Gaither Video Series in 1994 to touring 10 years with the Florida Boys as their bass, Gene has brought depth and heart to every song he's sung. He's not just a great bass singer, or as I like to say, he's a wonderful singer who just happens to have some bass notes. But he's a dear friend and a beloved part of the Homecoming family. Today his voice takes center stage in a brand new way, in a project produced by our own Kevin Williams. Gaither Music Group is pleased to present Gene McDonald, Forgiven and Free.

0: been here how many times in the studio?
1: This I walked in, you know, and it brings tears to my eyes because 30 years ago, April, is the first time that I walked in here and was just absolutely amazed. And all my heroes were sitting all in the same room, and I was the little kid wanting to be everybody's best friend.
0: But you are a good example of what I have said so many times. You're probably tired of hearing me saying this. But I say it to a crowd. I said, I don't know what you call Gene. There are a lot of great bass singers in this field, and I think you're a wonderful bass singer. But to me, you are a wonderful singer who, like George Jones, happens to have some low notes.
1: I'm very humbled. That's, all I ever wanted to do was sing. Mm-hmm. And I think probably my childhood helped develop a lead voice or something else besides a bass voice, or just paying attention to singing as low as I could all the time.
0: Well, we're honored to have you, and Gloria and I are especially honored because you're singing quite a few of our songs, starting with He Touched Me. It's one of our earlier songs that you're going to do now, and I love the way you do it. This could be the dawning of that day.
1: Such a great song.

0: to you folks who are maybe getting acquainted with this fine man for the first time, probably one of the few singers who majored in voice and went to college where...
1: I went to Arkansas State University for an education degree with an opera minor.
0: So you can sing that tough stuff.
1: If I have to.
0: And I heard you sing it.
1: If I have to. Yeah. Yes, sir. I don't give me French. I can't speak French. Can't sing French. Don't want to do it. But you give me a little Italian or a little German, I can rattle a little bit. But
0: well, it sure helps on a great gospel classic like this, How Great Thou Art.

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1: This could be the dawning of that grand and glorious day.
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0: You know, the people who follow what we do are very, very kind. And many times they have us up on a pedestal that I question.
1: Right.
0: And Gloria and I wrote this song because we wanted to kind of get it in perspective. To simply say, hey, I'm so grateful that our songs have been meaningful to you. But if you could see what I once was.
1: If you could go with me back to where I started from, then I know that you would see. And it really is a miracle that brought me to this place. You know, I am just an old sinner saved by grace. If you could see what I

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1: This could be the dawning of that grand and glorious day.
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0: 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On purpose on this project, you did three songs to honor George Beverly Shea.
1: Yes, sir.
0: For a real reason, the impact he has had on music, not only with his songs he sang, but the life that he had, lived to be 102 and got a Grammy when he was 101 years old.
1: That's pretty good.
0: Pretty amazing. And became a wonderful friend to all the homecoming people. And just the opportunity to get to know this great man and his humble spirit is pretty amazing.
1: Just to see the smile, you know, to see the heart, to see the joy, and that they were just as big cheerleaders as we were, you know. Mm. It was phenomenal.
0: I can remember when I interviewed him, and he told me the story of this one of his great classics. He wrote the music. But his mother, I think, had put the lyric on the piano, or a poem that this lady had written.
1: Really?
0: Yeah.
1: Isn't that cool?
2: I love to play the piano in the morning. Even I went to work over in downtown New York. And on a Sunday morning it was, around 7:30, I'm down there, and there's a cardboard with mother's handwriting and big letters like this: "I'd rather have Jesus in silver or gold," written by Aria F. Miller, a pastor's wife. Way back in 1922, the words were written, but I was 23, sitting at that piano looking at those words, and there were choices to be made by somebody 23, you know.
1: Important choices.
2: And yes, of life. And I saw those words, and I just got B flat, and went, "I'd rather have Jesus than silver or gold." And I got to the chorus, "Than to be the king of the main." And when I ended it, mother had tears in her eyes. It was having the intended effect.
0: And here again, if you ever turned in a Billy Graham classic broadcast about their crusades, you're going to hear Bev sing.
1: Yes, sir.
0: But he'd be proud the way you did it.
1: Well, very kind.

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1: This could be the dawning of that grand and glorious day.
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1: Hey, I'm Bill Gaither, and we're coming back to Tulsa August the 15th and the 16th on a homecoming special. 50 years of Gaither music there at the Mabee Center. My special guests will be Mark Lowry, Sandy Patty, the Booth Brothers, Chris Blue, Linda Randall, Jason Crabb, the Hoppers, the Isaacs, the Gaither Vocal Band, and so many more. Hope you can be with us.
2: My hardest thing is getting up in the morning and saying, Lord, thank you for taking all of my problems away from me.
1: Yeah.
2: And then at the end of the night, when I'm laying down, saying, Lord, please forgive me for taking the things that I thought that I could control, that I know that you can, but I didn't want to bother you too much with it. Thank God we're forgiven.
1: Yeah.
2: I mean, thank the Lord that he loved us enough to send his son to forgive me, to be my sacrifice.
1: So that we're not frightened about tomorrow.
2: That's right. And we can have joy. And if we work on today, tomorrow's going to be all right.
1: It's going to be all right.
2: That's right.
1: We're in good hands.
2: We're in good hands. That's good.
3: I came

0: and God is the only thing that can forgive it, and God is the only thing that can pat you on the back and say, son, you're going to make it.
1: Oh, what a difference.
0: Since Jesus passed by, I wouldn't be anything if he hadn't passed by. And, you know, he helped a marriage, my marriage. He helped me be a dad. He helped me listen more instead of just rattling.

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That a load of guilt I carry is all gone, praise God.

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1: This could be the dawning of that grand and glorious day.
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1: I do. It's, I was a country boy, and we farmed, I can hear my father say, "Come on, son, let's go home."
0: Now the twilight is fading, the day soon
1: shall end. I gets homesick the farther I grow, but my father has led me each step of the way. And now, I'm going home.
0: Gene was a featured guest on our vocal band's latest project, and I asked him to sing this song. Wes and Adam join him for this very special moment.
1: Many times in my childhood,

0: I'd love to hear you sing that. You know, I'd love to have your voice.
1: You're very kind.
0: It's a great voice.
1: Thank you. Thank you.
0: Well, Gene, this has been a joy to share this with you. It's been a special joy to hear you sing these songs.
1: You're a hero.
0: You're kind.
1: No. I'm very honest.
0: What do you think, Windsor? Has this been a good time? You love old Gene, don't you?
1: He's a good boy.
0: Bus driver, not in this order. Great singer. Wonderful dad. A good friend. A good conversationalist, whether it's during the day or 3 o'clock in the morning on the jump seat of a bus.
1: That's right.
0: It's been a great life. Bless you, my friend.

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0: And the Son of God, Jesus the Lord, said, I am the way, the truth, and the life. No one comes to the Father but by me. Therefore, go into all the world, teaching and preaching the gospel to every single person at the remotest parts of the earth.
1: 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Next on In Touch, Walking in the Favor of God, Part 2.
0: Well, the Bible says that Noah found favor in the eyes of God. And when I think about that, I think about what the Bible says in this Genesis chapter 6, if you want to turn there for a moment. And the reason he found favor with the Lord, first of all, is because he listened to God. That's what we talked about last week. He listened to God. He found favor in the eyes of the Lord. He not only listened to him, but the scripture says he also trusted in him. And that's the part that I want us to deal with this morning in this passage. He listened to God, and then he trusted him. And so when you think about yourself, ask yourself this question. Do you know how to listen to God? And would you say that after you listen to him, that you are willing and ready to not only listen to him, but you're willing to trust him? Think about this. You can pray all you want to pray. If you don't trust God, you're wasting your time. Because faith is absolutely essential. It was absolutely essential to get you saved. It's absolutely essential to live the Christian life. And a lot of people say, well, I'm saved. Well, do you ever listen to God? Well, not really, but I know I'm saved. Well, first of all, if you're saved, you had to listen to God because he's the one who told you you needed to be saved. And once you listen to him, he's going to tell you what to do. So you trusted Christ as your Savior. But many people don't listen to God. And if you don't listen to him, how can you know whether you're doing the right thing or not? And then, do you trust him when you ask him something? When you ask God for something, do you close your prayer with a sense of expectation